0: Good morning and welcome back, Roo BB. Good morning, Broom. And you know what? Good morning, Jacob. How are you this morning?
1: Going pretty well, Tony.
0: Welcome to the show, matey. Thank you very much for coming in today.
1: No worries. Thanks for having me.
0: Nah, my pleasure, matey. Like I said, I'm going to try something. I spoke to you the other day. I'm going to try a bit of a cappella. It was something new. I don't know, really. I just want to try something else that's a little bit different that I don't know if the town's heard or not, but it's you've got such a really good voice, and I just wanted to hear it without the background music, which was pretty much there anyway.
1: Yep.
0: How long have you been doing this for, Jacob?
1: Since I was 13, and I am now 26, so that's about 13 years,
0: I'm not sure. Wow. Absolutely amazing voice, mate. I want to know, what made you get into this?
1: Well, it was sort of a rough sort of start. I just felt like I didn't really get along with people. I mean, I think that's something that we all sort of have to a certain extent.
0: 100%.
1: And that was sort of me as a younger version, basically, and I just didn't maneuver through society very well. So music was one of those things that always just sort of gave me a comfortable space,
0: yep.
1: Especially well around a lot of new people and stuff.
0: Yeah.
1: And it's sort of something I'm gradually figuring out as I go. And I think the most important thing for me is just to try to stay humble as I progress and learn.
0: That he is very humble. When I originally asked him to come onto the Radio Galari, I asked him if he'd been to the studio before, and he's like, no, I've never been there. And when I came back to the studio and asked my bosses about what I was going to be doing on the show, and I've got this young lad, Jacob, he's works down at Sport, they're like, ah, Jacob, he's family. He's been here a lot. And I'm like, oh, really? And then, funny enough, I went back on Saturday to see Jacob just to confirm him for Tuesday, but I'd actually, he wasn't at work on Saturday, or he wasn't there at that time, and I ran into his boss and down there at Sports Power, and wow, the way that, I can't remember, what's your boss's name at the point?
1: Scott.
0: Scott. So the way that Scott spoke about you, I do apologise for forgetting your name, was like, Scott's like, Jacob's just like humble. He's just happy and just very modest in the way he talks about it and the way he does things. And I'm like, but even just the way he spoke about it was just so nice, and it's such a good thing about to talk about. And obviously shows your work ethic as well as your music ethic and life ethic all roll into one, and it's such a beautiful thing to see.
1: Yeah, I really appreciate everything that work has done for me as well. They're very supportive, flexible. As soon as I have sort of projects and stuff, they're willing to help out in any sort of way. So I've really appreciated all the support that they've given me throughout the years. Being there for 4 years too.
0: Yeah,
1: sometimes it never really feels like it.
0: Jacob's got the best customer service, I must say that, because he originally served me years ago, hence why I was saying why I have been watching him kind of thing. I don't know if you need, if you, someone does good, you kind of notice it. And Jacob's one of those person, I was saying before, when I went in a couple of weeks ago and asked him to come on the show, he was at work. So I was interrupting him during his work hours, but so much, he talked to us, but even while talking to him, he went across and he served people and he still chatted, but he still engaged us. It was like, it was just normality for Jacob, which is so cool to see. And it's uplifting and bringing. So my question is, what, do you have a song for us today, do you?
1: Well, I can do one of either. I can either freestyle or do a song.
0: This I am giving you the opportunity. You can do one of other. Seeing as you're the first one here, you can do a song and a mix if you want, or whichever way you want to go.
1: Sounds good.
0: But is there anything, any kind of preparation you need before we get into this?
1: Not really.
0: Not
1: much. Usually that's how I rock and roll, is just get on stage, get it done.
0: That's the best way to do, smash it out. So would you like me to play a song and come back to it, or would you like to get straight into it?
1: Might as well get straight into it while we're here, I think.
0: No worries at all. Alrighty. 99.7 FM, Big T on the morning show. We got Jacob, Lyrical Instinct. He's going to spit out some tunes, and let's see how we go. I'll turn my microphone off for you so you won't hear me at all. Go for it, mate.
1: No problem. What I'm going to do first is pretty much a verse off a song that I haven't really gone over a while, so hopefully I'll be getting back to it, because it's one of my favorite verses as well. This art is a part of me, you could say it's the heart of me, the reason I tear apart these beats, so there's no way that it could leave, as if, man, in your dreams, I'ma be sticking to this ride for a while, kicking rhymes with a smile, rapping about my tribulation and trials, and it don't really matter if you're trying to destroy the lanes I made, cause I'ma always be living to fight another day. It's a dream that you can't keep restrained. The flames that will never go out in the rain. How many times does the tough have to be explained? It can never be extinguished, I can always remain. Through the darkest times and in the harshest rides, my only escape was in a book crafted rhymes just to ease my mind and try to cease the ties of my demons that all just want to eat me alive. I got up way too much treasure and paint to quit. So am I still rapping? You can bank on it. It's embedded in my blood and it can't be stripped. Try kill it if you want, but you're gonna be ripped. Trying to take a piece and you'll be left in pieces, which would break the peace with no way to piece it. And I can tell you now that it will not break even. Somebody's going down and they will not be leaving, but I'll keep breathing. No matter the pressure, you can try to feed me to the wolves, but I bet you. Out of that pit, I'm the apex predator. And my pit baker be right at your door, ready to shred you up. I ain't giving this up, gonna be living this up. Never can get enough, no matter how much you're stuck. There's always gonna be a time for me to rise. That goes for you too, I can see it in your eyes. So that was a verse from Dream.
0: Holy shit, I'm not allowed to swear, but honestly, I just sat here with my jaw dropped. What? Holy wow, dude, that was way more impressive than I thought it was gonna be. I don't mean to be like that, but wow. First dude on the block, thank you, dude. Keep going, Jake, wow.
1: Cheers.
0: Hopefully everybody else out there enjoying it, because, oh my Lord. Now, he's got, by the way, he's got nothing in front of him, so this is off the top of his head straight away. The concentration level that he's got going, wow, dude, you've just given me goosebumps all over. Like, oh, Jacob, I'll let you talk.
1: No worries. What I want to do next, though, is going to be freestyling as well. So...
0: No worries at all, matey. This is what it's all about. You guys are listening out there. You want this opportunity to come in and do just what Jacob's doing, or a little bit different, however you want to do. This is what we want to look at. So I hope you guys are enjoying this.
1: Yeah, I really appreciate this too. I think this is a perfect sort of space in terms of just being able to musically grow, see where you're at.
0: Definitely,
1: in terms of the levels
0: 100%. Because and this way you're going to get feedback as well from the community, because you've got such a good footprint within the community. Honesty is the best way to go, and honestly, I've got goosebumps in awe of what I just heard then, and I hope everybody out there felt the same way I'm feeling. You'll be getting a recording of this, but
1: us.
0: Awesome. That's part and parcel. If you're going to come on and do it, it's recorded. It's always recorded live because we are live anyway. So that there, you'll get a copy of that. But that stays in our system. So we continue to use that later on, and we can use it for other things as well, or as per your permission, obviously. But continue on, young fella.
1: I want you to blast it as much as possible.
0: Oh, mate, that's true. But no, that's good, mate. No worries at all. You keep going, man. Like, you want to spit out some more?
1: Yep.
0: Okay, so, well, we got all the time in the world, matey, so time to have a bit of fun. Broome Community Radio, Radio Galari, 99.7 FM.
1: What I'd like to do is maybe an experiment. I don't know if you've heard of Harry Mack.
0: Yes, I have, yes.
1: He does experiments where people give them words.
0: Gives them keywords, yeah, I have heard that. He does it on Facebook, yep.
1: I'm not in any way going to sort of, well, I would like to do pretty much the same thing, mm-hmm. But I am no Harry Mack, obviously.
0: Yes, but hey, there's nothing like having a bit of a go. We'll have a bit of a play then. Do you want me to give you a couple of keywords then?
1: Yep, three will do.
0: Yep, radio.
1: Yep.
0: Galari.
1: Yep.
0: Freestyle.
1: No worries.
0: Nice and nice, good keywords, but we can use radio Galari in there as well.
1: Okay.
0: All righty, so he's just having a bit of a think. 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
1: And freestyle.
0: You have a little bit of a think if you want. If you want, I can chuck a tune on and we can come back with you, give you a bit of a moment.
1: No, I like this.
0: No, well, he's into it straight away. All righty, 99.7 FM, Big T on the Morning Brekkie Show. We've got Jacob, Lyrical Instinct. He's going to spit out some tunes. We've got Radio Galari Freestyle. He's going to see what he can do.
1: So away we go, pretty much me here on the radio. Know for a fact that it's an inferno every time, because I'm always going to be made of pretty much the best with the intellect. Gotta make sure that I get it and never rest. Feeling like I'm pretty much just in debt. Gotta make sure that I even just sweat through all of this relentless. And maybe may seem like it's pretty much crazy, a dream, but because I know for a fact that it seems like I'm never gonna be able to ever reach what it is that I want to maybe accomplish. But it isn't about who you astonish. What it is about is making sure you never drop in. Only thing that I'm dropping is the mic. Never swap in, no option, because I guarantee with the way that I am, never gonna stop, even run a plan. Only way that I am on a beat is pretty much eating this up like banh mi, cause I know for a fact that it's all good and I'm here on Radio Galari. So the way that it's gonna be is pretty much having everything in good company. Whoops, that was my alarm on the phone. That's all good. Here we go. Still able to just take the throne, because I know the world can be cold to the bone. But this is BME energy. I'm bringing this out from D. Kimberly. So I guarantee when they feel the heat on the concrete, there's no way that they compete. I take the lead. Only way that I be, cause I know for a fact that the MC that I really want to see in the mirror every day is one that's better. Even if it feels like I'm too under the pressure, doesn't really matter, never gonna be under the weather. Every other day, gonna make sure to just measure to a different extent, because it's something that we really can never prevent, the path of which you take. And sometimes you feel your mental state needs a break to elevate, concentrate. That's the only thing I'll ever do, making sure that I got a clue, because the fact is I never really fit in shoes that I don't feel. I feel I will just lose if it's anything like that. And I guarantee when there's negativity, I just fight back. And I kind of forgot the last word, apologies, too many rhymes that I burn. Oh, funny, because I guess that's all. That I'm really doing is inevitable. That's the way that I compile so many rhymes when I freestyle. Forgot that the last word was just freestyle, so I guess that's how I am. Sometimes I'm seen out with it whenever I'm going with the rhymes. Never gonna be stopping, never out of time. Only thing I'm gonna be doing is making sure to be like the sun and the stars just shine. Even when it feels like it ain't aligned, doesn't really matter here, pretty much to remind everybody that you're going to be one of a kind. So do what you want, because you know you ain't alike to anybody else. That's a reason, and it's called unique. So keep on breathing, believing, whatever you want, no heathens. Treat this pretty much like something that you need in life to be living, because right now feels like it isn't a given. The only thing that it feels like is it slipping through our fingertips, but I'm keeping up with the vision. And there's no division up in the mind, not one that I can find even when I'm in the confines. And we're doing all right, we're going to survive. The only thing we need to do is reach to new heights.
0: Damn. Wow, 99.7 FM, Big T on the Morning Brekkie Show. We are getting a lyrical instinct from Jacob. Wow, dude, that was there off the top of his head there. Ladies and gentlemen, I want to say thank you very much to Jacob for coming in today and doing his a cappella with me.
1: Thank you. That was legendary.
0: That was absolutely amazing. I want to thank you very much for coming in today. And we're going to go to a tune now and be back very, very soon on 99.7 FM, Big T on the Morning Brekkie Show.

Good morning and welcome back, 99.7 FM, Big T on the Morning Brekkie Show. 8.33 on this beautiful Tuesday morning, a little bit fresh this morning, but we're going to be warming up to 33 degrees today. It's going to be a nice warm one out there. Humidity's not here yet, but it's not far, it's going to be around the corner. But we just had the amazing Jacob, Lyrical Instinct, come on today and do a bit of a cappella. And what an amazing young man he is. Wow. Honestly, look, I honestly, he is good. He is so good. When that first song that he ripped out, oh my Lord, I just sat here with my jaw to the floor, goosebumps all over, thinking, I think I've done something good here. So you want to get involved in that? Do you want to come and do some a cappella? You don't have to do it like Jacob. Jacob, like, that was, look, one of a kind, I guess, and I imagine there's lots of one of a kinds out there. If you're too sure, you want to get involved, come down, put your name down. I don't have to tell your name online. If you're worried about me, say if you're embarrassed, if that you're not sure, if you don't not you're not too sure how you will go. If you want, we can use a fake name. You come in, you register your details. I'll have a yarn with you. You're like, Big T, please don't use my name. Please don't use my name. I'll do that. You come in, spit out some rhymes. If you're comfortable with that, then we'll start using your name. Look, I want to make it as comfortable as I possibly can, as easy as I possibly can, and make it as more of an opportunity for you guys to come in and have that relaxation of being able to throw those words out. It could be a rap, it could be singing, it could be anything that you want it to be, but I want it to be a cappella. Just for a couple of times. If we get the good interest in it, later on down the track I'll think about putting some tunes into it, some sounds, you can bring a guitar in, maybe bring a didge in as well. Like we can work into that. But at the moment, for the next couple of weeks, I want to try a cappella. See if you guys out there, ladies and gentlemen, like I said, age is not defined. Age means nothing to me. It's all about giving you an opportunity to get your voice on the radio, maybe on a platform that you've been wanting to get into, but you haven't had that footprint to get in there. Now, I'm going to give you that opportunity. You want to try a cappella? You want to come into the radio and have a go? Come in and register your details. In reception here at 3 Blackman Street, I've got paperwork in there. It's old school. I like old school. Yeah, there's a pen in there. Write your name and your phone number. That's it. All I'll do is give you a call and we'll have a yarn on the phone, work out what's better for you and what time's better. Because like I said, I'm very versatile to the fact people work and school or whatever is happening at that point of the time, Monday to Friday, I'm on until between 7 and 9. So we can fit you in there anywhere you'd like to. So you want to work with us, I'm happy to work with you. Come in and do a bit of a cappella and you can get out the lyrical instinct of young Jacob there, because that was absolutely off the chart. Off the charts, so good. And he's so happy as well. So he's so modest, like so relaxed, the young fella. And I said to him when I finish, I'll get the recording out and I'll send it to him. He was just over the moon with that. So like that kind of opportunity and that kind of bit of airtime here at a beautiful community-based radio station, Radio Glory. Hence why this is what it was created for, young artists and people to have their voice on the radio. So here we are. Here's the door. I've opened the door. You want to come on in? Come down to Galari. 3 Blackman Street, the greenest grass on the street. Fill out your information. If you want, fill it out. Grab yourself a colour and in competition. Take that way as well. You might get yourself a nice free couple of tickets there to the weekend of the Shinjuku Matsuri Festival, the Speedway doubleheader there out at the out of town there. But anyway, that's coming up. Today we've been talking about history, and like I said, I've been talking about the pearling industry in Broome from the beginning, because it didn't start here. It started further on down the coast, and as they found more shells and more opportunity, obviously, and wanting to take more out of the ocean, they moved further up the coast, and hence why Broome became a hub. And like I was talking about today, a lot of the information that I've already spoken about over history of Broome, I took it from this information and used it as a point of call on other things like the history of Broome or the train tracks or the railway line that ran around Broome. The different parts of history that I've taken from. I've really taken it all from the pearling industry. Without the pearling industry, all of that other stuff wouldn't have happened. So hence why I'm talking about it. So I will go over certain things that I went over in past history conversations that I've had about the town, and that's basically you can work out now where I got it from. So here we go. So 1883, Broome was established.
officially gazetted our town in 1883. The settlement was named after West Australian Governor Sir Frederick Napier Broome. The reason Broome grew where it did was largely because of the pearling industry. When Broome was gazetted, there was already a pearling camps around Roebuck Bay. The town therefore essentially developed around the pearling industry. The first town lots were sold in 1886. Pearling activity continued to expand. European entrepreneurs were investing heavily. More luggers were arriving. More workers were needed. 1888. Broome was gazetted as a port. It was an important turning point. Broome was no longer just a collection of pearling camps. It became a major Northern Australian port. This is where the technology changed. Hard hat diving. One of the largest changes to the pearling was the introduction of the diving apparatus. Instead of holding their breath, divers could use heavy copper helmets, diving suits, boots, and I've got to reach across the other side of my desk to get one of the other 48 pages that I've got over there. Damn, I've got like a novel in front of me, ladies and gentlemen. It's crazy. Well, I did some work on this one. Alrighty, so talking about the hard hat diving, diving suits, boots, air hoses, air pumps. Air was pumped down to the diver from the boat. This allowed them to reach much greater depths. The pearl shell beds around Broome were much deeper than earlier divers, other than earlier diving grounds. The pearl beds could be around 36 to 45 metres deep. This is extremely deep for the technology at the time. Divers were working in darkness, strong currents, murky waters, deep holes around sharks, heavy equipment and crocodiles. One of the greatest dangers was decompression sickness, commonly called the bends. If a diver came to the surface too quickly, nitrogen bubbles could be formed in their body. Severe pain could result. They could be paralysed. That could happen too. Death could occur. Divers also face sharks, crocodiles, which I spoke about. Getting trapped, tangled airlines, air equipment failure, drowning, exhaustion, cyclones. The job was incredibly dangerous. Definitely dangerous. Definitely no doubt about that one. All right. As the industry expanded, European pearlers needed more labour. Workers were brought across from Asia. Historically, offers used the term Malay very broadly. This included people from parts of Indonesia and Southeast Asia. They also came from Timor, Malaysia, the Philippines and Indonesia. These workers became divers, tenders, deckhands, shell openers, labourers, cooks and boat crew. The arrival of Japanese divers. Why the Japanese become so important? Japanese divers became entering the industry during the late 1800s. By the 1800s, 1890s, it became a sort of the most successful divers in Broome, many coming from Wakayama, a coast of the region of Japan, also experienced with fishing, diving, abalone and marine work. They developed a reputation for strength, endurance, discipline and deep diving abilities. Japanese divers could work early mornings to late afternoons. Some could make dozens of dives a day, and they could remain in the seas for months. The most successful divers could earn a considerable amount of money. Successful divers continued to return to Japan with enough money to become wealthy within their communities. The pearl lugger became a symbol of the Broome pearling, where the relatively small wooden boats and sails, where the vessels sailed. They were designed specifically for pearling. The lugger carried a diver, tender, crew, diving equipment, air pump, shell storage, food and water. Now these boats, if you've been to the luggers here in Broome, have a look at the pearl lugger there. Now, I'll talk about that. They look like a great big ship. No. Very, very cramped and tight conditions. They were very much left isolated to what that boat was. And if you've got to go to pearl luggers and check out what the lugger looks like, because you can see how much room they had. The tender was critically important for the job. The tender watched and assisted the divers. The tender could monitor the airlines, communicate with the diver, control the diving operation, and bring the diver back aboard. Divers oftenly depended heavily on the crew above. So imagine friendships were quite important, because you wanted to have that trust level when you were down underwater, knowing that the crew above you is
well, they like you. You're in a good place with them, because obviously that determines on how you get up as well. So lots of different things and variables about that. All right, motherships. As boats went further from Broome, the industry developed a mothership system. The larger vessel could support a number of smaller luggers. The luggers could go out on the shell beds and the crews could remain for an extended period of time. This allowed purlers to exploit beds further offshore. By 1888 to 1889, Broome became one of the centre of Western Australia's pearling industry. With a combination of rich pearl shells, diving pearl technology, international demand, cheap labour, and exported, and an expanding port made Broome extraordinarily successful. And this is where we go. You can see where I change here. 1889, the telegraph pole, so telegraph cable. 1889, the major telegraph cable came ashore at Broome. This was connected Australia to the wider world. Also, the cable landed as a well-known area known as Cable Beach. This is important because Broome is no longer an isolated settlement. New businesses, information and international connection could move much easier. That's like, I'm like 10 pages in of 47-odd pages. So we got a few to go, but we'll go one more and then I'll cruise it off and then we might even come back in and do it again tomorrow. Lots of information here about the pearl. Like I said, I didn't want to just blow it off in one go and just give out basic information. I tried to do as elaborate as I possibly can and also as detailed as I possibly can so I don't leave anything out and So anyway, Broome experienced what's known as the fat years, particularly around 1889 to 1891. Mother of pearl reached high levels of pricing around the world. Money poured into Broome. Pearlers became wealthy. Businesses opened. More ships arrived. Workers arrived from around the region and overseas. Broome developed a reputation as a rough and wealthy frontier town. Alrighty. All right, the people that control the industry. I'll do a couple here and then I'll finish it off. All right, Edwin Streeter. Edwin Streeter was an important early pearling entrepreneur. He was born a London jeweller. His family associated with the famous Streeter's jewellery business. Streeter had a pearling interest in Western Australia and overseas. His vessels were operating in the northwest coast from the 1880s and was heavily developed in the Broome pearling industry. Streeter's name survives in Broome through Streeter's jetty, and the jetty was used as a pearling luggers to unload the pearling shelves. One other person before I finish it up. Arthur Mayle. Arthur Mayle became one of the major figures in Broome in the early pearling industries. Born in England in 1870, arriving in Western Australia in 1890. In 1894, he became Broome's major Streeter's pearling business. He later entered partnerships with Streeter and the business became Streeter and Mayle LTD. Arthur Mayle became one of the most powerful businessmen in the Northwest. He also involved heavily in politics. His brother Archie Mayle later became the manager of Broome businesses. Mayle is a name became associated with the pearling, pastoral and commercial development of Broome. All right, better read the other two names. All right, George Streeter. George Streeter was another important member of Streeter family. His firm was established in Broome in the late 1880s. Streeter and Mayle became a major commercial operations in the Midwest. And then the last name I'll do, Captain Ansel Clement Gregory, became one of Broome's important master pearlers. He arrived in 1914. He originally worked in the Marine Services. He was a second officer aboard the SS Charon. He left the marine industry and entered the pearling industry, and within 2 years he was managing the C.N. Murphy's fleet of 28 vessels. He later developed his own pearling operation, eventually having a fleet of around about 20 vessels. He was also the harbour master, marine surveyor, shipping inspector, road board chairman, president of the Pearling Association. Gregory's was an

0: Like I said, I got elaborate on this one. I didn't just go broad across the all areas. I could have just done a one-minute speech and just talked about little bits and pieces. But what I thought is, because if I'm going to do the pearling industry of Broome, such an important industry and such an important landmark of things that happen here within Broome, I wanted to talk about it and do it justice from the beginning to the end. So like I said, the good, the bad and the ugly, it's all in here, 40 pages, 40-something. Honestly, it's like a novel. I've never read a book before, would you think? And then I had to read this. Anyway, 8:48, we're cruising through our day. I'm going to put a tune on, we'll come back and we'll talk about the news and weather, roads and things that are happening around the town. Here we go, 99.7 FM, Big T on the Morning Brekkie Show. Here's, wow, I'm doing a lot of talking today. Yeah, here we are, yep.
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0: Alrighty, good morning. 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What a good day it's been today as well, Jacob. Lyrical instinct. Look, when he came in, I thought he was called spiritual lyrical, and he's like, I like that. I went, you can have it, but if, is that, you know, he's like, no, it's lyrical instinct. So young Jacob, we come on before we had lyrical instinct, spitting out his tunes, and he did a bit of a mix it up as you go. We gave him three key words: radio glory, radio being one word, glory being the second word, and freestyle being the third word, and he just made it up as he went. Absolutely amazing young mind he's got, and thank you very much for coming in and sharing with us today. I really do appreciate that, Jacob, and we'll be getting that recording out for him and sent across to him very shortly. But yeah, what a day it's been. I was talking about the pearling industry today. Like I said, it is deep. I buried myself in paperwork at my desk today on the fact that I wanted to justify it by having enough information. I'm sorry I didn't finish it all off today, but I didn't want to just blast through it like I have done with other things that I have spoken about in the past here on Radio Glory. So pearling industry being such an important industry and what it created, broom was from before broom was created, and the pearling for a long time. It's been around for a long time, so I wanted to talk about it and give it justice. So I'm going to talk about that over the next couple of days and go through the history of the pearling industry and broom, because like I said, 40-odd pages. That is as small as I could get it without being stupid about it. So like I said, I want to make as much as I can. But yeah, nice easy day today. Had Jacob come in. A cappella. You want to get yourself registered on that. Like I said, I don't have to say your name. If you're embarrassed or it's about building confidence and we'll just leave your name to the side, I do not mind at all. Anything that I can do to possibly make it easy for you to come into the show and spit out some rhymes, maybe just like Jacob did, or something a little bit different. Whatever you want to do, come and get involved. The paperwork, put your name and details in reception there. 3 Blackman Street, the greenest grass on the street, and get your information in. We'll get you in for that. Tomorrow, I'm going to start talking about something different. I'm going to build it up now, but it's something that I've been asked many, many times, and like a lot of people ask me in town, like, what happened to the old days? What about the old days, Tony? How do we get the old days? And I've made suggestions about, hey, maybe you come on the show. Maybe you come on and do a volunteer show. Different ideas, and nobody wants to take me up on the idea. So what I'm thinking about is, I'm going to bring it back, is it's going to be called Call Me a Stranger. Call Me a Stranger. What you're going to do is, if you want to, we're going to try and do a talkback radio, something different. Don't know what day I'm going to do it on now, but it's basically bring any conversation, anything that you want to talk about within the community or whatever's going on in your life or whatever it is that you've got, you want to get it off your chest. And you just want to spit it out, but you want everyone to hear because, hey, we're live here at the radio. But what I'll do is you ring up. I'm not even going to introduce myself. Normally when I pick up the phone here, I pick up the phone, I say hello to you, we talk for a little bit, and then I put you live on the air. What I'm going to do is I'm going to change all that out. Soon as you ring up, I'm going to go bang, you're going to go live on air, we're going to start talking then and there. No swearing. All above board, keeping it kosher. We don't want any racist stuff. We don't want any of that. We want to keep it legit, but we also want to have an open forum as well. So open forum on conversation, but obviously keep it clean. 8 and 9 in the morning, 8 o'clock in the morning, 7 o'clock in the morning to 9 in the morning. We don't need it too rough around the edges, but I'm going to start that tomorrow. We're going to have a yarn about that. And I'm just working out the details in my brain because I only thought about it last night. I'm like, what can I, it's just something, you know when you go to bed and you have all these ideas pop in your brain? Yeah, well, now I've got a recorder next to my bed and I record them all. Silly me sometimes, got to wake up in the morning and listen to them. I'm like, oh no, all right, no worries, try that one out. But I think, call me a stranger, because I'm a stranger to you, you're a stranger to me. We don't have to use names on here, you know who I am. You don't have to use your name if you don't want to. You can stay that no person, no name person, stay the stranger. There's nothing wrong with that. But if you guys want to ring up, we're going to start it in a couple of days, I think. And if you guys want to call up, we'll have a bit of talkback radio and we can talk about anything. Anything at all. But as long as it's good stuff, you know, not like, I don't mean good stuff. I don't want just positive. There is negative in life. I want both sides, obviously. But we've got to keep it above board because we are at that hour of the morning. And that's just the way we have to be. But we'll work it out. I'm sure we'll work out the logistics as we go. But call me a stranger. I reckon we'll start that in a couple of days. Working on a too many words now. A cappella at the moment. But, yeah, we'll work on that next couple of days. Been a nice, easy day today. It's Tuesday. Warming up to the week. 33, the top of the temperature today. Warming up the week. I ran into that really well. 33 degrees today. We're looking for our top. At the moment, it's around about 21 degrees. Just a nice day outside. It's still beautiful out there. Tides are looking pretty good at the moment. They're not too bad. The high tide at the moment is going to be at 7 metres at 9:40 this morning. So another 40 minutes or so away. Low tide isn't going to be until 4 o'clock this afternoon, and that's going to be at 3.4 metres. So not too bad to be worrying about if you're going down to the beach this morning, if you are heading down this afternoon to check out the sunset. Don't park in front of anyone. Just do that lovely comment that someone... I love the comments. I'd even lead into this. I love it. I honestly think myself stupid sometimes. But anyway, the... If we got on Facebook yesterday, the tides were pretty bad, pretty high. They were right out, and people getting upset with people parking in front of them, eh? It's a weird world we live in these days. You know that these things, you can walk around a car and take a photo of the sunset, in case you wanted to know. I remember years ago, news is just about to come up, Sandy Dan's just about to start, we're just going to go from that, but I remember years ago, people would complain about the boats in the ocean being in front of the sunset. You think about, like, yeah, the world we live in. The thing is, you can put it on Facebook and someone's fake name. That's just where we live. That's the place we live now. Oh, crazy. Anyway, we're just about to finish up very, very soon. We're going to go across to the news. The amazing Sandy Dan will be after the 9 o'clock news with her wicked ass show. Whoop, you didn't hear that. With her wicked show, Big T signing out. Have yourself a ripper day. I'll be seeing you tomorrow for Hump Day. Signing out. Here we go.
1: Good morning, Harrison Peterson here from NIRS News, coming to you from the lands of the Yuggera and Turrbal peoples. There have been issues with Australia's handling of the deadly H5 strain of bird flu. That's what a wildlife ecology professor thinks.
2: Funding has been grossly inadequate, and so that comes off the back of already declining funding for the environment nationally, less than 1%, and will be less than 0.5% over the forward estimates.
1: That's Professor Ewan Ritchie from Deakin University there on the ABC. There have been 309 H5 bird flu events in Australia, with each event involving at least one animal testing positive to the virus. Overcrowding is the biggest factor driving one of Australia's worst diphtheria outbreaks on record. That's according to an epidemiology professor as the country records 500 cases.
3: Yeah, look, this is not a vaccination issue. The children in these remote Aboriginal communities have got a higher vaccination rate than sort of non-Aboriginal children. So vaccination is not the main issue. The main issue is actually poor and overcrowded housing, which allows the bacteria to move from person to person.
1: Adrian Easterman there from Adelaide University on the ABC. Diphtheria is highly contagious and can affect the nose, throat, airways or skin. It spreads through coughing, sneezing or contact with infected wounds. Energy used by AI data centres are expected to rise sevenfold within the decade. That's the prediction from the organisation that manages gas and electricity markets in Australia. The Australian Energy Market Operator's annual report has found data centres are expected to use as much power by 2036 as all of New South Wales and Victorian homes. The AEMO says the number of known data centres in development has more than doubled since last year. The Prime Minister, Anthony Albanese, will give more detailed information about his proposed energy rules for data centres at a business council dinner tonight. The rules are expected to be settled at a national cabinet meeting tomorrow. Queensland and the Northern Territory have rejected the proposals to require large data centres to invest in additional renewable energy resources to power themselves. The US has threatened to sever Iran from the rest of the world after announcing a fresh wave of economic sanctions. Details and other stories after this.
4: Census night was Tuesday, 11th of August. 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
5: Program sponsor.
1: Iran will be disconnected from the rest of the world. That's the threat from the US Treasury.
5: Treasury has mapped every node, every facilitator, and every network that Iran has used to smuggle oil and evade sanctions. Beginning today, the actions of Treasury and other agencies will tighten the noose and block every potential source of revenue that funds the IRGC and the evil Iranian regime. We are enforcing a zero-leakage approach.
1: That's U.S. Treasury Secretary Scott Bessent, who announced an economic sanction campaign against the country. The U.S. is hoping it stops other countries and companies from doing business with Iran. It comes as the value of Tehran's currency, the Iranian rial, falls to record lows compared to the US dollar. Songs created through AI, or that significantly use the technology, have been banned from the Australian music charts. ARIA has made the announcement after a song with AI vocals reached number 4 on 2 of its charts in July. Songs which use AI in a supporting role will still be able to chart under the new rules. ARIA's Annabelle Heard has urged music promoters to distance themselves from AI-generated music and to support human artistry. The changes kick in on Friday. And in weather, it's partly cloudy in Mugajin, Brisbane, with a top of 26, 22 with showers on Gadigal Country, Sydney, while it's 15 with rain on Ngunnawal and Ngambri Country, Canberra, 15 and raining in Nam, Melbourne, with showers increasing in Nipaluna, Hobart, with a max of 15, a top of 17 with rain in Tardenya, Adelaide, partly cloudy and 21 degrees in Borlu, Perth, and mostly sunny in Garrawilla, Darwin, with a top of 32. And that's been the latest from NIRS News.
6: This is Mabu Yaru Ngamga. Brings you the word of the day from the Yaru language, traditional owners of the Broome area.
7: Ngaji Mingan, Ngai Nilawal Bat, Ngananjuyu, the word of the day. The word of the day is Babala. Babala is the Yaru word for brother. Babala. Can you say it? Babala. We can use it like this. Babala Janu. Babala Janu. Babala Janu means my brother. Babala Janu. Babala. Thank you for listening. Kalea Mabu.
6: That was Word of the Day from the Yaru language, the traditional owners of the Broome area.
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9 minutes after 9 o'clock, Troy Cassidaly and Jimmy Barnes there, Bird on the Wire, an old Leonard Cohen song. Sandy Dan with you on this Tuesday, the 25th of August. Getting through it. It's like the Shinji Matsuri Festival calendar. It's all happening out there. If you want to know more, there's the hub you can visit down at Town Beach. They're open at 11 o'clock and they'll be operational till around 9 this evening. A big hubba there with the pets on the parade, the pet show. So register your furry animal friend, bring them down there and make sure that they're all well behaved. You too, watch your behavior as well. Well, we've got a little bit to talk about this morning with a few reminders that are coming up. A busy, busy week ahead with the next couple of weeks here. Fairly busy around Broome and the rest of the Kimberley. The Shinji Matsuri Arts Exhibition, they'll open it next week officially. They've got their opening next Monday. That's happening, and you can check out all the artwork there from Tuesday onwards through till Saturday the 5th. We're going to cross to the Bureau of Meteorology and get some more details on the weather. It's certainly warming out about there with 26 degrees at the moment here in Broome, and it feels like 23, so we're starting to warm up with the feels like temperature. A little bit lower now these days, heading up to mid-30s if you're heading into the East Kimberley. We're going for a high of 33. It's Pauline Binsali, Vision.

18 minutes after 9 o'clock, Pauline Binsali with a vision, sharing that oral history in song of her grandfather's story back in the heydays of the pearling industry, which is what Broome is built on. And with the Shinga Matsuri Festival well and truly in full force, there's a number of events that you can take part in. I noticed one there for Friday night with the Chinatown Feast. There's also the Moon Fusion happening as well, and that'll be at around about 5:30 when one can pull out the cameras and take a photo of the moon dead smack in the middle of that beautiful artistic display there that they have on the roundabout. It's a beautiful statement that features the whole of a lager, if you look closely. If you look closely at the Shinga Matsuri Festival rundown, you'll also notice that the Dragon Boat Regatta also returns this year. That's on Saturday down at Town Beach. It's a free event for the whole family to begin with. Originally a Chinese tradition that's been going on for over 2,000 years. And these days it's very much a cultural sharing, which is what the Shinga Matsuri Festival is all about. Fusing all of the various cultures together. We saw that on a display at the Carnival of Nations the other night. Beautiful weather we can expect here in Broome today. A high of 33. We're definitely going up there. If you're heading down to Bigadang, it's going to get a little warmer around there. 36 is on the forecast. Derby, they're expecting a high of 35, but 35 is also forecasted for Fitzroy Crossing, with 33 in Halls Creek expected there today. And 35 is once again in the East Kimberley. Could get a tad higher. No doubt we'll get more details on weather with Jessica Lingard from the Bureau of Meteorology when we make our cross at around 9:40, 20 to 10.

Kevin Gunn heading around at the Kimberley. Well, he's a true Kimberley man, originally from Halls Creek. If you're doing that with the travels, looking pretty good out there on the road so far. All open on the Great Northern Highway from Sandfire through to the Wyndham Turn. If you're looking at heading over the border into the Northern Territory, 1-800-246-199 is the number you need if you're going to be heading into parts of the top end there with your travels. If you're going to be just going back and beyond around our region, the Kimberley, pop onto the local Shire sites. They've got plenty on their road conditions on their Shire websites, so they know whether roads are open or closed around their district. And the Gibb Road is open to all vehicles from Leonard River through to the Wyndham Turn as well. Just travel with caution if you're heading off onto unsealed roads. A high clearance four-wheel drive vehicle is strongly recommended there. Keep an eye out there for wildlife, livestock, which can pose a problem, especially with travels early in the morning or of an evening there. Just let someone know where you're going if you're heading out alone. Be prepared and just have a personal locator with you, just so that you can be found if you get yourself in a bit of bind. The Department of Main Roads can help you out with further road conditions. If you're heading a little further south, also pop onto the local Shire sites if you're going to be veering off around the sections to get their information on roads around the WA. You can also ring 138138. That'll give you good road coverage over the state out there. And yes, you probably notice a little bit of smoke on the horizon. Oh, it was burning big time around parts of the Kimberley for the past couple of weeks. Download the Emergency Services WA Govs app. Then you can constantly check on whether those fires will affect your travel. You'll also be able to just keep up to date where those fires are burning as well. Drive according to road conditions. If it's very, very smoky, pull over, as you would do with very foggy conditions, just so that you're safe. If you need to drive on, keep your headlights on. That'll help. You should actually also always have your headlights on when you're driving roads around the Kimberley. It can be a bit glary out there, so headlights help. Here's Jude Newton.

0: Even know about all the stores, the remote Aboriginal and Torres Strait Islander communities can join in that low-cost essential subsidy scheme? When all the communities join in that scheme, their store can get them all the goods and freight for more cheap one. That saving get passed the customer then. That mean everything from a cheap one long their store, long people living in remote communities. You can call them this number to find out more. 1-800-833-570. You can go along that NIAA website too to search them or look them up food security to find out more. This message been come from that Australian government along Canberra.
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Oh, the Waves. I got a soft spot for those sisters. Well, pretty much Broome was where it all happened with the start of their careers. Just getting around a couple of sisters sharing music, and they were very much a part of Broome community during the 80s there, and that's Bridal Train. Also heard from Juice Newton. Yes. Love's been a little bit hard on her. Well, hope it's not like that on you. Hope you're enjoying your day and the wonders that are coming your way as we share time with the Shinji Matsuri upon us. The festival brings everyone together, doesn't it? And it'll do as like it has also done in previous years with our seniors tomorrow. They've got a morning tea happening in the hub there. It's an event in conjunction with the Broome Circle, working in with the Shinji Matsuri festival team to bring this sharing of our seniors together at the Shinju Hub tomorrow. If you don't know how to get there or be a part of this one, you might want to make inquiries at Broome Circle. That's if you want to go, that is. It's always a hoot to get amongst it with the senior citizens. Gonna head over to the Bureau of Meteorology shortly to speak with Jessica Lingard and find out what's happening weather-wise out there. I did hear a rumor. There could be some rain. Well, we'll see.

0: I thought that would never end. Getting a little bit tired of twisting here. Dire Straits. Jessica Lingard is online with us from the Bureau of Meteorology as well. Hello, Jessica. I'm very puffed.
1: Good morning, Sandy. That was a lot of twisting.
0: Yeah, yeah. And I noticed the feels like the temperature is very different now. There's a bit of a gap between the actual and the feel like. So obviously the weather's on the turn.
1: It certainly is a bit of a turn. And if you read the district forecast for the Kimberley region for the rest of this week, and even the Broome forecast might give you a hint of what might be to come, we've got a weak trough line that's sitting over the Kimberley, and that is going to be bringing some light showers and maybe even a little thunderstorm really through the afternoons when the sea breeze starts to get going. We get the sea breeze crashing into the air over the land, and where these two air masses crash into each other, that's going to push the air up, make clouds form, and potentially some light little showers, and if they grow big enough, maybe even a little thunderstorm. So for today, there is a little chance of a shower sort of east of Wyndham towards the border, but then if we look tomorrow, we start to see that risk of showers nudging around to Columbaroo, down towards Koorie Bay, and then on Thursday, we see that risk around Derby, Lombardina, and even a chance for around Broome as well. Definitely more likely in central parts of the Dampier Peninsula, but definitely feels like there's a bit of a change in the air and a bit of a change to the seasons as well.
0: Yeah, well, 33 on the forecast today, and we're climbing.
1: Certainly are climbing, and it is going to get warmer tomorrow. We are going for 33 degrees today in Broome, as you said. 35 in Derby and Columbaroo today. Also going for 35 in Wyndham and Kununurra. A sunny top of 35 for Fitzroy Crossing, and just a touch cooler for Halls Creek today, a top of 33 degrees. So plenty of warmth around, a little bit of moisture as well, and we will see what we can spot on the radar over the next few days.
0: How's those coastal waters with the movements there looking?
1: Looking fairly calm at the moment, but there will be a bit of a sea breeze blowing through this afternoon. So at the moment, some southeasterly winds, 10 to 15 knots. The seas are around a metre, and we've got a westerly swell around a metre as well. So, look, nice and calm off the coastline with a bit of a breeze this afternoon.
0: Beautiful, beautiful. And still pretty chilly in Perth, I believe.
1: Certainly is a bit chillier down in Perth. They're going for a top of 21 degrees today, with some showers tomorrow, maybe potentially some fairly heavy showers as well. So if you are heading down this way, you may need to be prepared with some wet weather gear, perhaps.
0: No wonder we've got a fair few visitors still around, especially the caravanners. And we're just waiting for all of the fly-ins now to join us. That'll happen at the end of the month. Also, Jessica, for folks heading towards Darwin, pretty warm.
1: Certainly is, and getting warmer this week. They're going for a top of 32 degrees today in Darwin, but warming up to 35 degrees by Friday. So plenty of warmth in the top end, but very similar conditions to what we're experiencing in Broome.
0: Excellent. Oh, thank you. And thank you for your patience there with the twisting by the pool. It's always
1: that's all right. I just got my exercise in for the day.
0: Yeah, true. It's great to catch up with you. Talk to you on Thursday.
1: Thanks, Sandy.
0: Bye. Jessica Lingard from the Bureau of Meteorology giving us with the details and what we can expect today, maybe tomorrow, and on Thursday there could be showers with that afternoon sea breeze. Well, may not be here in Broome, but forecasted there for the peninsula. Oh, and very much like the Frio Doctor, it's predicted we get that sea breeze in at around 3 p.m. So that's when the weather changes that little bit. So if you're looking for a little bit of cool time,

in case you're going into places where there's lots of mosquitoes. That long sleeve shirt can also help protect you from mozzies, as well as doing the job there with those harmful sun rays as well. Enjoy your day. Make the most of all of the beautiful sunshine. Here's Michael Bublé. I don't know.

0: It's quite amazing how he sounds like one of those old crooners. Michael Bublé. And Kondo. With Megan Washington with him. They're a bit of a duo. We're heading towards the top of the hour. We're going to get some news and be back with you as we pack them in on the network heading across the country by the National Indigenous Radio Service. We're going to be talking to Aisha Binoma. She's part of the Young Seed Mob. They were established in 2014, and it's all about young Aboriginal and Torres Strait Islander mob getting together for climate justice. It's all about learning, sharing skills, team building, and organizing themselves as they've got their summit coming up in October. And this year it's in the Blue Mountains.
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0: pink and willow sage. You cover me in sunshine, plenty of sunshine out there to be enjoyed. Wherever you're going to be getting around the Kimberley today. And just remember to slip, slop, slap, seek and slide. If you're going to be getting out on the waters out there, just have a double take with looking for signs, just in case there could be beach closures. There shouldn't be. There doesn't appear to be any at the moment. There is that croc trap set there down from the slip race, so yeah, there could be a wandering croc lurking somewhere out there. So just keep in mind, if you're going swimming, you're probably safer around the pool. Grab those road conditions if you're heading out further with troubles. That'll help big time with getting an idea of the traffic flow out there. All looking good though. Great Northern Highway open to all vehicles from Sandfire through to the Wyndham Turn. And for those of you heading beyond into the Northern Territory, you can grab road conditions for travels around the top end on 1-800-246-199. Don't forget, if you're heading back and beyond around parts of the Kimberley, have a look at the local Shire sites. They know what's happening on roads out there, especially around their jurisdiction. And the Gibraltar Road appears to be open to all vehicles from Leonard River through to the Wyndham Turn. A high-clearance four-wheel drive vehicle is strongly recommended on unsealed roads.
1: Hey there, Harrison Peterson here from NIRS News, coming to you from the lands of the Yagara and Turrbal peoples. Decades of neglect could lead to mass extinctions for multiple native animals as H5 bird flu continues to spread across the country. That's what the Invasive Species Council believes.
2: Some species, even common ones like penguins, pelicans, the even ibises, the bin chickens in cities, could see large reductions in their populations. And it's the other work around nature that needs funding, that needs boots on the ground to match the eyes in the field for biosecurity, that is going to be key to the survival of these populations.
1: That's Jack Goff there on the ABC. The council wants to see the crisis at the top of tomorrow's agenda at the National Cabinet meeting between state and territory leaders. There have been 309 H5 bird flu events in Australia, with each event involving at least one animal testing positive to the virus. There's been more than 500 diphtheria cases this year as Australia records one of its worst outbreaks of the bacterial infection. But experts say the number could be higher.
3: We're just a little bit cautious about how we interpret that data when we're hearing that testing is quite low in some parts of Australia.
1: That's Megan Campbell there, medical advisor at the National Aboriginal Community Controlled Health Organisation on the ABC. Aboriginal and Torres Strait Islanders are more likely to be affected by the infection. Diphtheria is highly contagious and can affect the nose, throat, airways or skin. It spreads through coughing, sneezing or contact with infected wounds. A majority of cases have been recorded in the Northern Territory, Western Australia and parts of South Australia. The family of an Aboriginal teenager wrongfully arrested and searched by ACT police say they've lost faith in the system. The ACT Ombudsman has found ACT police acted inappropriately when they stopped a bus in Woden last November and pulled the 17-year-old out of the bus at gunpoint. ACT police say they then realised they had the wrong person but decided to search him anyway. Ombudsman Ian Anderson also found that the ACT police broadcast used the word Aboriginal to describe the suspect. Mr. Anderson says the term is unhelpful and relies on harmful stereotypes. He's also criticised comments made after the incident, which downplayed the seriousness of the wrongful arrest. The 17-year-old's family says for their community, trust doesn't come lightly, and the ACT police have broken that trust. They've called on the ACT police force to commit to being better. A foreign boat suspected of illegally fishing in the Torres Strait has been seized by Australian Border Force officers. 700 kilograms of salt and fishing equipment were found on board when officers boarded the boat near Little Adolphus Island on Friday. The crew will be sent to Darwin as part of an investigation by the Australian Fisheries Management Authority. The energy being used by data centres is expected to rise sevenfold within the next decade. That's according to the organisation which manages gas and electricity markets here. The Australian Energy Market Operator's latest report has found the nation's energy supply will stay reliable into the 2030s if renewable energy storage and transmission projects are delivered on time. The AEMO reports found data centres are suspected to draw as much power from the grid by 2036 as all homes in New South Wales and Victoria. It comes as the Queensland and Northern Territory governments reject proposals requiring large data centres to invest in additional renewable energy to power themselves. The proposal will be talked about at tomorrow's National Cabinet meeting between the Prime Minister and state and territory leaders. To sport, and in the AFL, Essendon has appointed Mark McVeigh as its new head coach for the next 3 years. He's moving back to Melbourne from Sydney, where he's been an assistant coach at the Swans. McVeigh faces a significant challenge at Essendon. The team only won 2 games this season. He played for the Bombers from 1999 to 2012. And now that's been the latest from NIRS News. If you have a story or news you want to share, or if there's something happening in your community that you want to let us know about, you can always send an email or story to news@nirs.org.au or message us on Facebook, Instagram, or LinkedIn.
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0: standing up to be counted, Warrumpy Band, black fella, white fella. It's been lovely being with you once again. And keep in mind, if you haven't dealt with your census form yet, you've got till the end of the month to be able to do that, you know. And just contact the Kimberley Census office. There is one in Kununurra, one here in Broome. I know it's next to the Chicken Treat building there. And pick up a form if you need to, if you can remember what you were doing on August the 11th. That's the key to filling out the census details. Do it. It's not too late. Stand up and be counted. That'll give an opportunity to our statistics gatherers for government to use, so that we can get more facilities and amenities around the country, especially around areas where people are showing their whereabouts. Yeah. Talk to you tomorrow.
1: Hey there, it's Harrison Peterson here from NIRS News, coming to you from the lands of the Yuggera and Turrbal peoples. There's been issues of Australia's handling of the deadly H5 strain of bird flu. That's what a wildlife ecology professor thinks.
2: Funding has been grossly inadequate, and so that comes off the back of already declining funding for the environment nationally, less than 1%, and will be less than 0.5% over the forward estimates.
1: That's Professor Euron Ritchie from Deakin University there on the ABC. There have been 309 H5 bird flu events in Australia, which each event involving at least one animal testing positive to the virus. Overcrowding is the biggest factor driving one of Australia's worst diphtheria outbreaks on record. That's according to an epidemiology professor, as the country records over 500 cases.
3: Yeah, look, this is not a vaccination issue. The children in these remote Aboriginal communities have got a higher vaccination rate than sort of non-Aboriginal children. So vaccination is not the main issue. The main issue is actually poor and overcrowded housing, which allows the bacteria to move from person to person.
1: Adrian Esterman there from Adelaide University on the ABC. Diphtheria is highly contagious and can affect the nose, throat, airways or skin. It spreads through coughing, sneezing or contact with infected wounds. Young people today are the first generation to earn less than their parents. That's what new data from Anglicare Australia has revealed. It's found home ownership for 25 to 34-year-olds is below 40%, which is at 1940s levels. The social advocacy organisation also couldn't find a single rental that was affordable for someone on youth allowance. The report shows young people are also being forced to cut spending on essential and luxury items, while spending has increased for older Australians. The US has threatened to sever Iran from the rest of the world after announcing a fresh wave of sanctions on Tehran. Details and other stories after this.
4: Census night was Tuesday, 11th of August. There's still time to complete the census. 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Authorised by the Australian Bureau of Statistics, Canberra.
5: Program sponsor.
1: Iran will be disconnected from the rest of the world. That's the threat from the US Treasury.
6: Treasury has mapped every node, every facilitator, and every network that Iran has used to smuggle oil and evade sanctions. Beginning today, the actions of Treasury and other agencies will tighten the noose and block every potential source of revenue that funds the IRGC and the evil Iranian regime. We are enforcing a zero-leakage approach.
1: That's U.S. Treasury Secretary Scott Bessent, who announced an economic sanction campaign against the country. The U.S. penalties will target all of Iran's sources of revenue, including oil. The U.S. is hoping it stops other countries and companies from doing business with Iran. It comes as the value of Tehran's currency, the Iranian rial, falls to record lows compared to the US dollar. Songs that have been made using AI or that significantly use the technology have been banned from Australia's music charts. ARIA has made the announcement after a song with AI vocals reached number 4 on 2 of its charts in July. Songs which use AI in a supporting role will still be eligible to chart under the new rules. ARIA's Annabelle Heard has urged music promoters to distance themselves from artificial intelligence-generated music and support human artistry. The changes kick in on Friday. Do you have a story or news tip to send our way? Or if there's something happening in your community that you want to let us know about, you can always send an email to news@nirs.org.au. So that's news@nirs.org.au. Or you can message us on Facebook, Instagram, or LinkedIn. And that's been the latest from NIRS News.
5: Hey, mob, it's Murray from the Curry. Trendy Trev here. Join me on Talk Black. 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Talk Black Mondays through to Fridays on the National Indigenous Radio Service. Too dirty, you mob.

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3: And me, Natasha Short. 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
4: Welcome to another episode of Knowledge of Time. Thank you, listeners out there, wherever you may be, for joining us. On today's show, we're speaking to Professor Andrew Redfern, and we found him because he had recently did a talk about research into cancer and its prevalence in the Aboriginal community and the research that they're doing in that space. So, Andrew, thank you for joining us and welcome to the program. Tell us a little bit about yourself, your work, and what that all means.
5: Yeah, thanks for the invitation to join you today. My name's Andy Redfern. I'm a cancer specialist, is my kind of core work, which I've been doing since 1991, so 35 years. And I also do cancer research alongside that, trying to find out answers to problems I see in my patients. And I've been doing that for a bit longer, 1988. So that's coming up on 40 years. I was a pretty young fellow when I started. And one of my jobs I've had in WA alongside treating people and doing the research is to keep an eye on the cancer services that, and how cancer is found and treated in people across the state. And back in, 20 years ago, about 2006 or so, we were asked to develop priorities to work out what the gaps were in services and then work out solutions to them. And one of my 8 priorities back then was to look at how Aboriginal people who got breast cancer, in particular in WA, fared, if they were treated as well as other people, whether they got everything they needed. And at that very beginning, we first looked at how the results were. If you were Aboriginal or not Aboriginal and got breast cancer, how you did. And we found it was pretty striking difference. And if you were Aboriginal, your chance of dying of a breast cancer once you had it was up around 35%, whereas about 1/3. Whereas if you were non-Aboriginal, then it was 10%. So it was over 3 times a higher chance of dying for Aboriginal people, which was pretty shocking.
4: Wow. That's a big difference.
5: Yeah, it was. We were not expecting quite that size of difference. And I should say that the people we were looking at, we looked at everybody who self-identified as being Aboriginal in WA across from 2000 onwards. And the non-Aboriginal people we looked at, it's always important to know who you're comparing. We took people who lived in similar remotenesses and had similar age. So we were already compensating for people living a good way from hospitals before we even looked at that result. So we then had to work out what was going on and what we could do about it, obviously.
4: So obviously there's 2 different amounts of maybe information that's coming down to those 2 groups and their ability to access better healthcare. Is that what you're saying?
5: Well, we certainly, that's always one of the things you look at. You want to know, are people being offered the right treatment or as good a treatment? Are people accepting it, or are they in a position in their lives to be able to have it? Because some treatment's quite complicated and are quite a long way from home. So we wanted to look at that. Sometimes if people are pretty poor and don't have, they're financially hard up, even when everything's funded by the hospital and the system, generally there's still costs, there's still driving and parking and being away from work and having people look after your kids. So we also wanted to look at whether people's finances affected their outcomes. So that's all the kind of cultural and social and financial and geographical things. And those things can impact whether people do badly or not so badly with a cancer. And then the other side of things, and something we're also doing a fair bit of work in, is whether the cancer is different. Do Aboriginal people get different cancers to non-Aboriginal people? And that has certainly been seen when we look at Afro-Caribbean people and white people and Hispanic people in the USA, that there are Black Americans get worse cancers than white Americans, more aggressive, as well as maybe not getting such good treatment. So we wanted to look at the treatment and the environment and then the cancer itself and see if either of those explain things.
3: See, Andy, I've spoken to different Aboriginal people in the community and they've spoken about how the Western diet is having a terrible impact on the Indigenous body because we haven't had time to adjust to Western foods. We've gone from this traditional, you know, diet now to white sugar, white flour, and the body just can't actually cope with it. So this is like fascinating for us to hear this sort of information about cancer because we all know people that have died of cancer and people continue to die of cancer. But what are some of these things that we're trying to pinpoint in terms of why are we more susceptible to die quicker or, you know, possibly even get it in the first place? What's the origin of this? Like no one really knows. It hasn't been, you know, understood really how cancer really kills. Where's it coming from? How does it kill?
5: Yeah, it's a great question. I mean, there's two sides, I guess, to let's take breast cancer as like what we're talking about as an example. When we look at getting the cancer, then certain things can put your risk of cancer. And when we look at somebody who's got cancer, some of those things also have an effect. And there are different things that also influence the results. Aboriginal people, certainly in Northern Territory, has done the best work here, I think. Aboriginal women, largely, the occasional guys get breast cancer, were, if we go back 30 years, a lot lower risk of getting breast cancer. It was like about a third as often as white people. And the people in the Northern Territory have looked again at like 10 or so years ago, and they found that the rate of getting breast cancer in Aboriginal people has increased a lot. It's not quite as high as white people, but it's now about three quarters as high, having been only a third as high. And you're absolutely right about the diet. When I look at what I advise people who are either at risk of cancer for prevention or people who've got breast cancer is we suggest you get lots of exercise, you get plenty of veggies, and you avoid a lot of high-calorie foods that make you overweight. And all of those things are in the Western lifestyle, and I'm not an expert on it, but I think the traditional Aboriginal lifestyle will be great for avoiding cancer. It's what everybody should be doing almost, isn't it? Lots of veggies, lots of exercise, not being overweight. So I think, you know, colonisation has brought all these risk factors to the Aboriginal population. And as you say, white folk have been living with sort of excess for maybe 200 or 300 years now. It's just arrived for Aboriginal people and there'll be a time of adjustment where, and this isn't just cancer, this applies to diabetes and heart disease. And, you know, we know that these things are more common and more severe in Aboriginal people, again, because of these colonization sort of imports of risk factors. Yeah.
4: So you mentioned that there are sort of more aggressive cancers happening in people of colour, use that term.
5: Yeah.
4: Why is it that specific? Why is it that specific that you can say we're finding more aggressive cancers happening and we're just talking about breast cancer, but let's also talk about the other forms of cancer that you're seeing an increase in, especially in the Kimberley and Northern Australia.
5: Certainly when we've looked at breast cancer in our study across Western Australia, we've seen that Aboriginal people do get more high-grade cancers, so they're cancers that grow quicker and more likely to return, and that helps explain the difference. There's also some very specific types of cancer that used to be the worst one to get called HER2-positive cancer. And this is the HER2 is a special chemical on cancer cells that cause them to grow. And the rate of getting a HER2-positive cancer in Aboriginal people is double what it is in European population in WA. So this firstly explains some of the worst outcomes. But one bit of good news is, as I mentioned in my talk, is we actually looked at the 2000-2010 Aboriginal results, and we looked at 2010-2020, and we found that this gap had significantly improved, that in fact the gap had halved And we also found that we were treating Aboriginal people more effectively. We were giving them the right drugs more commonly and giving the right doses and so on. So we did see more aggressive cancers. This HER2 type in particular we saw more of. But we did find across those 10 years we started to treat Aboriginal people better and more thoroughly. And we have halved that risk. It's a sort of a success partially for breast cancer. We have now, because we saw a big difference in breast cancer, we found some stuff we could do something about. We then have expanded our work to look at lung cancer, which is the most common cancer in Aboriginal people in Australia. We've looked at head and neck cancer, which has got the biggest gap for Aboriginal people in terms of dying of it across Australia. And then we've now looked at bowel cancer, and that kind of rounds out the four that are most common and the most common killers. I think just as a brief kind of couple of lines about each one, in head and neck cancer, we did see smoking was more common in the Aboriginal population, as opposed to you can get them due to viruses. These head and neck cancers are less viral cancers and more smoking ones. We also saw that it was the only cancer where we've seen a big difference in treatment accepted. Head and neck cancer is a real tough treatment, long radiotherapy or big operations, chemotherapy. And we did find that about 20% less Aboriginal people that offered a curative treatment accepted it, largely due to the toughness of the treatment and the time away from home. So that gives us some idea of things we might be able to improve. Maybe we can tailor the treatment, explain it better, or make the treatment close to home. So head and neck cancer. Lung cancer, we actually found that there were less things we could target with particular drugs in Aboriginal people. We actually found that the immune system changes in Aboriginal lung cancer suggested immunotherapy might be better for Aboriginal people. So again, there may be one type of drug not so good, but we could use more immunotherapy in Aboriginal people with lung cancer. And then bowel cancer, we're really at the beginning of that study. That's just started this year, so I can't give you any tidbits yet on that.
3: I mean, there'd be people out there about interested in natural therapies as well. We all know mm-hmm. people that have died of cancer, and in the end they basically I'm thinking of one particular friend who was like, I'm going to stop treatment now because I'm just going to just live the last of my life, just focused and using all of my energy now to just be with my children and be with my family and like you said, away from home. So it's all very difficult. And you do hear people saying, I'm fighting cancer, you know, or that's how they're going about it, you know. Like it's a odd way to say, you know, like I'm fighting this thing that's basically attacking my body from the inside. But there'd be people out there as well who found maybe natural remedies or other things like that that they want to explore as well, because, you know, the harshness of these treatments as well, Andy, probably puts people off, right?
5: Yeah. Oh, right, absolutely. I mean, sometimes I think to talk about the fight concept, we do talk about fighting cancer, and all the organizations that raise money for cancer research, they talk about the fight and fight club, and it's right same across the world. There's I saw an advert in China, but there was the kind of Kung Fu Panda fighting cancer and things like this. So it's always the concept, you know, if you get into a fight, then it takes it out of you. It's stressful situation, it consumes your energy, you're tired, you're battered, and cancer treatment can be like that. And I think as doctors, we have to remember we're treating people so they can live. We're not making them live longer so we can treat. So the treatment is to give them better quality and quantity of life. So, and it is an option to stop conventional treatment. And I think now, as I've got older, maybe get more philosophical, we focus on if people are getting good results from their cancer treatment, but it's tough. We have treatment holidays where they can have 2 or 3 months. We just keep an eye on things and don't have any treatment. And we even do trials now of that, where we put in breaks in treatment where the treatment's pretty tough compared to not. And sometimes people do just as well with having treatment part of the time and not the rest. And certainly we have to bear in mind the toughness of treatment and make sure we're only giving as tough a treatment as we need to and not more as well.
4: I just wanted to ask
5: natural remedies as well, but carry on, sorry. Mm.
4: No, just in terms of cultural, is there a cultural blocking from some in our community, especially for things like, let's say, talk about prostate cancer or cervical cancer, because these are spaces of taboo in some people's estimation. Has that impacted on the amount of people or getting information to people who need treatment and maybe they've been averse to it and because of these reasons? Mm-hmm. Is there any cultural blocks that you have come across?
5: Yeah. I mean, obviously we've applied for information at the beginning of the cases of people and their ancestry about prostate and urological cancer. I don't have any information in WA on that. Certainly, guys, when it comes to across the world, really, whatever the culture, guys are worse at looking after their health than girls, let's face it. And in all cultures, guys tend to come later with their cancers. There's no one rule fits all. Obviously, some guys are very proactive and ladies aren't, but more commonly it's guys that later. So prostate cancer often has been around for longer compared to breast cancer for that reason. Also, as you say, prostate cancer, cervical cancer, these are taboo areas related to sexual health as well. And there is a general kind of reluctance, I think, in most communities with this. We do see a little bit more is what people have found have done this work in the Aboriginal community compared to the non-Aboriginal community with seeking help. We've not seen that in breast cancer, which is the one we have looked at that might be in that space. We found that there wasn't really a delay in Aboriginal ladies coming forward to get testing, and there wasn't a delay from when you had your diagnosis made to starting treatment. And there's very little difference in whether people are willing to have treatments as well. So in breast cancer, we've not found that's a factor. It is been shown in prostate cancer, though, to be a bit of a factor in the boys. So, yeah. And we obviously try and work with Aboriginal communities and people expert in the right way to talk and to try and overcome barriers or overcome misunderstandings and make sure people are always at liberty to refuse treatments or tests, but it's good that people know what the test involves and what it's for before they make a decision, you know. So sometimes people don't get the right information and are going on poor information when making decisions.
3: And is there a certain age that you see commonly popping up, or can cancer affect an 18-year-old? Yeah. Is the same way it can, affect a 60-year-old?
5: The cancer in general gets more common as we get older. Take breast cancer. The concept is that it's most common in middle-aged ladies, like in their 50s and 60s, and that's certainly into pure numbers what we see. When we look at women in their 80s and 90s, there's a lot less people around because people die of other things, but you're just as likely, if not more, to get breast cancer if you're an 80-year-old lady as if you are a 50-year-old lady. It's just as less people around. So in fact, breast cancer, if we look at it, you get slightly more risk as you get older, and thankfully it's very rare in women in their 20s and 30s. Some other cancers, though, have different patterns. Some of the lymph gland cancers, like there's one called Hodgkin's lymphoma, and that's common in people in their 20s and 70s and rare in the middle, and we don't quite know why. And if we look at testicular cancer, then that's rare in blokes, obviously, and it's rare once you hit 30 and certainly very rare after 40. So that's, unfortunately, young guys. So there's no general pattern, but certainly it gets much more common as you get older on the whole.
4: There is a myth that black people can't get skin cancer.
5: That is a myth that they can't, but it's certainly a lot lower risk. So the melanoma is the one we're mainly talking about because that's the one that can kill you. It can spread and get other types of skin cancer that tend to stay local. But it's certainly a good bit lower in the Aboriginal people and in black Americans as well. And that is a common biology that a dark skin protects you against melanoma. And the black pigment that these skin cells produce, which is really what gives people a dark skin or not. I've got not many as you, or not, they're not working very hard. It's that black pigment which protects you from the sun. That's what it's there for. And so it's only because Australia's hot and America's hot, Africa's hot, that there is this common skin colour, but it doesn't mean anything else is the same at all. So it is a myth, but it is thankfully a lot rarer than in white folk. And folk look like me have to be very careful with their skin.
3: One thing that I think about, Andy, is just this more and more I'm seeing that people are having to take personal responsibility for everything to do with their life. You know, previously we'd be like relying on the health system, we'd be relying on educational campaigns or, you know, someone else informing us of something to be aware of. But it looks like now everything's going online. You can't go into a bank, for example, you know, as easy as you could 5 years ago. We've had five banks here, now we're down to one bank in Kununurra. But that whole having to take responsibility for yourself and take and be aware and mm-hmm. and take preventative action and measures and things like that. And that it seems to me to be the case here as well in regards to cancer. Mm-hmm. Mm-hmm. Like because people are saying things like, oh, it's your cookware. Like, where's the correlations? Are we seeing any patterns where we should be avoiding certain things, or do we all have to know everything about everything ourselves to protect ourselves as best as we can for long life?
5: Yeah, it's a great question, and I think it's not so much we have to be more self-caring, if you like, in the more that we can be. I remember trying to do some of the stuff we do, and as a kid, I remember trying to do projects even and when I was in 1988, when I first started in science, I used to have to get out those big books out of the library and scour through them and photocopy and copy out bits. And now, and a Google search, you could only do it once a month, and we had to connect a telephone from where I was in Scotland to Germany, for example, monthly for a Google search. Now anybody can do one in a second on their home computer. So back in like the 80s and coming into the 90s, it's very hard to get any information other than what you were given by the government or what was commonly known or advertised on TV or by public information. I think now we can access all this information, so we can be more self-guided. So, you know, what's in the public information, it's non-smoking, and that's certainly a big, you know, smoking is the one thing you can do for your health if you're a smoker is stop, and then that's the one thing you can do to be healthy. Obesity is getting a huge problem, and there's information on not being overweight or obese. Exercise and 5 and 2 with fruit and veg, they're all well established factors. If you do them, you'll be at lower risk. If you don't do them, you'll be at risk. The other things are much more hazy and uncertain, and many of them are probably not true. And so in general, when something appears on TV, sort of government sanctioned, there's not usually a vested interest there. It's a true thing, and it will make a difference. The other stuff mainly probably won't make a difference, but there might be hidden in there little bits of truth, and we look for them all the time. Yeah.
4: And on that note, it's like people are more aware of what they're putting in their body. So, you know, when we're reading the labels at the back of your bottles, I mean, does that help? Is that a health, taking care of your health?
5: I think it does. I mean, some of you know there's additives and so on, and generally additives have been studied at least a bit to make sure they're not dangerous. The studies aren't completely thorough, so a few things that might have a mild sort of cause mild problems might be in there. I think where it helps most maybe is kind of like the sugar content of food. It's amazing what's got sugar in it. You know, I was a bit stunned to find how much sugar was in salad dressing, for example, and things like that, and some sauces.
3: Isn't it unbelievable? Yeah. Even tomato sauce, you know?
5: Yeah, tomato sauce has got almost more sugar than Coca-Cola, I think. It's crazy. And and so there are hidden sort of sugars there. And the calorie content, I think they're probably the two main things you get from labels is the sugar content. If your diet might be a bit short on fruit and veg, you need to know about your vitamins in there as well, and you know, the calorie content. They're the main things, I think. On the whole, certainly as a specialist looking after people, advising them on their cancer, I try and embrace both sides of things. I think people have a strong belief in natural medicines often, that there may be benefits in there as well. They've often not been studied, so we don't know for sure. So my main job, I consider, is to make sure that things aren't dangerous as far as we know, and then support people in taking them alongside their conventional treatments. And I guess one thing that isn't widely known, we think about chemotherapy as nasty, toxic stuff, and it certainly can be. And the concept is that it's also artificial, but about almost exactly half of our chemotherapy drugs are from plants. They're natural, herbal, plant-based, and about half are artificial. And probably it's the plant-based ones in pure chemo terms that give us more side effects. So in conventional treatment, we don't care if it's natural or artificial. We want it to work and be safe, and that's our judge. We don't worry about the natural or artificial because we see problems and benefits on both sides.
3: To me, there's a correlation between poverty and maybe the intensity of cancer. Once people have it, right? Like you're talking about then being able to, the end of life care. From the time someone is identified to have cancer, what is generally that period that they have until it's end of life for them? Is there any number to that, or is it just so different for every person?
5: It's different by person, by stage, and by type of cancer. So, you know, if we take breast cancer, then it's talked about the cure rates, and even Aboriginal people, our most recent cure rate was 85% at 10 years. So like 8 to 9 out of 10 people are cured of it. And whereas if we look at pancreatic cancer, it's 10%, 90% have died, and that's usually within a couple of years. So the first question is it curable, and how likely is that? And then what we're talking about when we talk about lifespan is those people where we don't cure it, where it becomes spread or advanced or we can't remove it. And there is where medicine has made quite a big difference. Again, if we look at breast cancer, it's you don't want to get it, but it's not the worst of the cancers by sure. And now people with advanced breast cancer we cannot cure, affecting other areas of the body, are having lifespans of 5, 6, 7 years and beyond with advanced cancer, up from maybe 2 years, 20 years ago. Again, if we look at pancreatic cancer, it's often less than a year when it's advanced, and so it's much more, you know, it's a devastating disease. When we think about palliative care and looking after people's quality of life, what we try and do, and we have people who just specialize in palliative care and giving people quality back of their life. And what their main gripe is that we just treat until we got no more treatments left, and then we hand people over to them. And they say we could do a lot more earlier and look after people with cancer who may have even several years, and we can help with their symptoms of cancer and drugs, and make their life as well as it can be by being involved much earlier, and try and lose the stigma of palliative care as something that can help you, even if you will live many years.
4: So getting in early is very, very crucial.
5: Absolutely, yes.
6: And
4: in your estimation, is the information getting out to the community in terms of covering all aspects of go get checked for any cancers, and are people, especially through AMSs and stuff, are they getting their baseline studies done early enough?
5: I think the information is okay, but I suspect it doesn't permeate, so to speak, or get out to all places. We certainly know breast cancer screening, and Leanne Pilkington, who's a Noongar lady who's been one of my partner in research since the very beginning. She worked at Breast Screen and was looking at improving the screening rates of breast cancer in Aboriginal ladies, and she probably herself got it up from about 25 up to towards 40%, but it was still 10% short of non-Aboriginal ladies. And that's, it's hard to get to the bottom of what that is, but there are vans that go out, but still vans only go to Broome or Kununurra. They don't get to really the communities that can be many hours from Broome and Kununurra even. And so I think it gets out reasonably, but it doesn't get out everywhere. It doesn't quite make it to everybody. And maybe we can, you know, harness newer techniques and of communication to get it there.
6: Andy, we are out of time on this show for this very interesting and informative chat. Thank you so much for coming and joining us. But was there anything last minute that you wanted to say to audiences out there about the work that you're doing, or you want to point them to any direction of any websites to visit or anything like that? Please share now.
5: Well, no, I mean, thank you for the opportunity to talk about this. We certainly, if anybody's got questions, they can be sent forwarded to me. If anybody has anything they want to know, we don't have all the answers, obviously, but we'll answer them where we can. Thank you for the support of the Aboriginal community in helping in this work, because obviously that's essential to get what everybody needs to everybody when they need it. So thank you for that. And if anybody's got any other comments or things we might consider going forward, we're also happy to consider any questions and areas people think we need to work on.
6: Fantastic. Thank you so much for your wonderful work, Andy. Keep up the good research and good, you know, promotion and work that you're doing there. It's very much appreciated. Thank you.
4: Thank you.
6: And audiences.
5: Thanks for your hospitality.
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3: 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Why

0: Eczema is the name given to a group of eye diseases in which the optic nerve at the back of the eye is slowly destroyed. This silent eye condition is an eye disease affecting approximately 4% of the population, with an estimated 50% of glaucoma cases remaining undiagnosed. In Australia, glaucoma is a major cause of sight loss in adults over the age of 40. Although anyone can get glaucoma, some people have a higher risk. Those with a family history of glaucoma, diabetes, migraines, short-sightedness, long-sightedness, eye injuries, blood pressure, or past or present use of cortisone drugs or steroids. People in these groups should have their first eye check no later than the age of 35. For most people, it is recommended to have an eye check for glaucoma by the age of 40. At Brahms or your local hospital, this message is sponsored by the Kimberley Population Health.
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2: Oh, check. Oh, yeah. Oh, yeah.

0: I'm Adam Evans with the NIRS News. Tough new bail laws are headed to Queensland Parliament this week, which includes a mandatory year in prison for repeat offenders who breach their conditions. The rules apply to both young offenders and adults, expanding on the state's adult crime adult time policy to nearly 50 serious offences. Queensland Premier David Crisafulli insists it targets hardened repeat offenders, not first-timers. However, youth justice advocates say it's the wrong approach. They say overcrowded detention centres are struggling to rehabilitate kids and packing them in further could fuel more crime, not less. It comes after the Queensland youth detention workers went on a 24-hour strike over unsafe overcrowding. The union says every centre in Queensland is now full, with 40 children stuck in police watch houses waiting for a bed. The family of an Aboriginal teenager wrongly arrested and searched by ACT police say they've lost faith in the system. The ACT Ombudsman has found ACT police acted inappropriately when they stopped a bus in Wadden last November and pulled the 17-year-old off the bus at gunpoint. ACT police then realised that they had the wrong person but decided to search him anyway. Ombudsman Ian Anderson also found that ACT police broadcasts used the word Aboriginal to describe the suspect. Mr. Anderson says the term is unhelpful and relies on harmful stereotypes. He has also criticised comments made after the incident which downplayed the seriousness of the wrongful arrest. The 17-year-old's family says for their community, trust does not come lightly and the ACT police have broken that trust. They've called on the ACT police force to commit to being better. Young people today are the first generation to earn less than their parents. That's what new data from Anglicare Australia has revealed. It found that home ownership for 25 to 34-year-olds is below 40%, which is at 1940 levels. The social advocacy organisation also couldn't find a single rental that was affordable for someone on youth allowance. The report shows young people are also being forced to cut spending on essentials and luxury items, while spending has increased for older Australians. A foreign boat suspected of illegally fishing in the Torres Strait has been seized by Australian Border Force officers. 700 kilos of salt and fishing equipment were found on board when officers boarded the boat near Little Adolphus Island on Friday. The crew will be sent to Darwin as part of an investigation by the Australian Fisheries Management Authority. We'll have more coming up next.
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0: To sport, and 9 Indigenous players are in contention for the AFL's All-Australian team, which will be announced tonight. It's the most First Nations players named in the 46-man squad in AFL history. Brisbane Lions star Charlie Cameron is chasing his third All-Australian selection. Fremantle's Shia Bolton, Melbourne's Kasiah Pickett and St Kilda's Nasai Wanganeen-Millara are vying for their second time on the team. Meanwhile in the NRL, Brisbane Broncos captain Adam Reynolds has announced his retirement from rugby league. A calf injury has ended his season and his career after 323 games. Reynolds told Triple M it's hard to say goodbye after 15 seasons in the NRL.
5: You want to play the game forever, and that's us as professional athletes. You want to have that competitive spirit and you want to play for as long as you can, but that's not reality. Reality is that you get old, you get brittle, you get a bit sore in places and whatnot, and at the end of the day, you can't keep competing forever. So I knew this day was coming. I knew in the back of my mind that I had to say goodbye at some stage, and unfortunately it's today.
0: If you have any stories that you'd like to share with us, you can send us an email to news@nirs.org.au. That's news@nirs.org.au.
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You know, there are moments in history that will always be synonymous with the musical sound. This week, 45 RPM honours one of those moments. G'day, I'm Wes J. Along with a handful of other musical giants throughout the vinyl era, ABBA is recognised for its enormous contribution to popular music. Few artists have ever achieved the measure of their success or the consistent quality of their songs. We honour ABBA, playing them together and on their own. Their hit performances and the songs they wrote that others recorded.

0: 45 RPM with a number one hit tune in Australia for the Swedish supergroup ABBA. In the vinyl era, the ensemble scored 6 number one tunes, 16 top tens, and 19 top 40 hits on the Australian charts. Overseas, SOS was the group's biggest hit since Waterloo. This week we're honouring the music of ABBA, together and on their own. And sometimes their journey takes us on a less than familiar path. Sarah, what did you want to hear today?
1: Wes, in the mid-80s, Peter Cetera, who'd formerly been the lead singer of Chicago, recorded several solo hits and collaborations. People might remember him for Glory of Love from Karate Kid 2. His duet with Amy Grant that same year saw the pair nominated for a Grammy for The Next Time I Fall. Another collaboration, I Wasn't the One Who Said Goodbye, featuring Arnetta from ABBA, hit 19 in the US and 21 in Canada. It's a wonderful song and I'd love to hear it again. 45 RPM.

0: 45 RPM honouring the music of ABBA, together and on their own. In a few minutes, we'll look at the biggest selling covers of ABBA tunes from 30, 40 and 50 years ago. And Ward has his weekly quiz on the group originally known as Festfolk or Party People. But next, in the history of pop, Newman highlights an ABBA song from the year that saw the launch of the first FM station in Australia, ABC Youth Station 2JJ, and the advent of full-time colour TV. What year was it? We'll find out next with Newman on the history of pop.
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3: The first few months of 1975 were historic for Australian music, radio and television. In January, 2JJ, the predecessor to youth station Triple J, commenced broadcasting in Sydney. 3 weeks later, community broadcaster 2MBS FM became Australia's first fully licensed FM station to go to air, presenting a mix of classical, jazz and educational programs. And like Double J, it strongly supported Australian music. In March 1975, permanent full-time colour TV broadcasts began in Australia, except in Darwin. Countdown became the first ABC program to broadcast in colour, and John Farnham was the host. This was preceded with a five-minute comedy sketch from Auntie Jack. The introduction of colour TV was perfect for ABBA, who were on their way to become pop sensations, not only in Australia, but around the world. Countdown aired a video clip for Mamma Mia in 75. The story goes that the single was never earmarked as an Australian release, because four singles already had been released from the self-titled album. It was thought adding a fifth single would impact sales of the album. But after pressure from host Molly Meldrum, Mamma Mia was released and it went straight to number one. Good on you, Molly. I'm Newman for 45 RPM.

45 RPM, now with the tune from Benny and Bjorn's musical, Chance. This is one of the best known. I know him so well. Elaine Page and Barbara Dixon.

0: 45 RPM, Fernando. Memories like that are a wonderful thing. Coming up, the biggest selling international covers of ABBA tunes from 30, 40 and 50 years ago. Next, we'll find out if you're a one-hit wonder or a musical maestro. 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
3: Well, 50 years ago, Swedish pop sensation ABBA released Dancing Queen, a song that didn't just top charts, it conquered them. Number one in 15 countries, including right here in Australia. Half a century later, it's still everywhere, soaring through West End theatres, belted out at karaoke parties, paraded proudly at Mardi Gras, and filling wedding dance floors from the first beat of that unmistakable piano gliss. So, how much do you really know about the song that's been part of our lives for five dazzling decades? Well, today's questions come from Trish in southern Sydney. Clearly, someone who knows her way around a dance floor and a pop classic. Are you ready for the time of your life? Let's go. Question 1. What is the difference between the stories of Cinderella and Dancing Queen? Question 2. Name the song and the artist whose groove inspired ABBA when they were shaping Dancing Queen. And question 3. What three international events helped cement Dancing Queen's longevity across generations? Now have a think, and I'll be back with the answers shortly. Maestro! Now the answers. Question 1. What is the difference between the stories of Cinderella and Dancing Queen? The answer? Cinderella sneaks out of home to go to the dance. The Dancing Queen takes herself there. She's independent, she's ready, and she's owning the night.

Question two. Name the song and the artist whose groove inspired ABBA when they were shaping Dancing Queen. The answer? Dancing Queen was inspired by the dance groove of George McRae's 1974 disco hit, Rock Your Baby.

And question three, what three international events helped cement Dancing Queen's longevity across generations? The answer, the Mamma Mia jukebox musical premiering in London's West End in 1999. The 2008 film starring Meryl Streep, which handed the song to a whole new generation. And its 2015 induction into the Grammy Hall of Fame. And yes, 1994's Muriel's Wedding absolutely helped as well.

How did you go? If you nailed one, you feel the beat from the tambourine. If you got two, you're getting into the swing. And if you swept all three, the night is young, the music's high, and you're in the mood for a dance. If you'd like to send in questions for a future edition of 45 RPM, email us at request@45rpmradio.com. This has been The Quiz, where the records spin, the memories return, and every song has a story. And this one happens to be one of the greatest of all time. I'm Ward Lake for 45 RPM.

Now let's check out the most successful covers of ABBA tunes by international acts in the 70s, 80s and 90s on the Australian charts. First to the 70s, where the UK band Sweet Dreams recorded a cover of ABBA's Honey Honey. In Australia, radio stations co-charted both versions of Sweet Dreams. Both hit number 30 in Sydney and number 2 in Adelaide.

In the 80s, the Dutch studio group Stars on 45 created a series of medleys over a disco beat. They made multiple Beatle medleys, as well as tributes to Stevie Wonder, Star Wars, and ABBA. The More Stars medley featured 8 ABBA tunes, including Banger Boomerang. The 7-inch 45 reached 26 on the Australian charts in 1981. And following a hit in the 80s with Oh L'Amour, the British ensemble Erasure recorded Aberesque, a 4-track EP that featured Lay All Your Love on Me, SOS, Take a Chance on Me, and Voulez-Vous. The EP hit 14 in Sydney, 6 in Melbourne, and 9 nationally on the Australian charts in 1992. Change your

0: 45 RPM with Erasure, one of the principal drivers of the ABBA revival during that decade. Others were the Australian group Bjorn Again.
1: Hello, I'm Adam Evans with the NIRS News. Queensland's youth detention system is at breaking point. Every centre in the state is now full, with about 40 children stuck in police watch houses waiting for a prison bed. But the pressure is about to increase as the Queensland government pushes ahead with new bail laws this week. The new laws will see a mandatory year in prison for repeat offenders, including young offenders who breach their bail conditions. Premier David Crisafulli says it targets hardened repeat offenders. But youth justice advocates warn packing more kids into an already strained system will only fuel more crime. It comes as Queensland youth detention workers end a 24-hour strike over what the union calls unsafe overcrowding. Young people are needing to spend less on essentials and luxuries while older Australians are spending up big. That's what new data from Anglicare Australia has found. The figures have revealed 25 to 34-year-olds are the first generation to earn less than their parents. Home ownership among that group sits at only 40%, which is at 1940s levels. The Anglicare data shows that young people are twice as likely to experience psychological distress compared to over 65-year-olds. Anglicare CEO Casey Chambers says the findings show progress between generations is breaking down. Fears are growing for vulnerable marine animals after the death of a long-nosed fur seal caused by H5 bird flu. The concerns are especially tense on Kangaroo Island, which is a breeding ground for seals and endangered sea lions.
2: Well, particularly Australian sea lions, the colony at Seal Bay is, I think, the biggest one in South Australia, if not Australia, and several thousand animals come in and out of there. And it's they go fishing out on the continental shelf. They go for miles. They're the endangered animals. They're the ones that we're really, really worried about.
1: Michael Pengilly there, the mayor of Kangaroo Island Council on the ABC. There have been 309 H5 bird flu events in Australia, with each event involving at least one animal testing positive to the virus. Songs created through AI or significantly use the technology have been banned from the Australian music charts. ARIA has made the announcement after a song with AI vocals reached number 4 on 2 of its charts in July. Songs which use AI as a supporting role will still be able to hit the charts under the new rules. ARIA's Annabelle Heard has urged music promoters to distance themselves from AI-generated music and support human artistry. The change kicks in on Friday. We'll have more coming up next.
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1: To sport, and in the NRL, Brisbane Broncos captain Adam Reynolds won't have the chance to play in a farewell home game after the club ruled him out of Thursday night's NRL match against the Melbourne Storm. He's been sidelined by a calf injury, and the Broncos say he won't be available for selection in the last two games of the season. Reynolds told Fox Sports he felt like he could play after training yesterday.
5: Although I felt fine, they were quite concerned, how I was going to pull up or if I was going to get through, and they didn't want the lasting images of me getting carried off the field or whatnot. So, I don't think 20, 30 minutes defines obviously the career I've had. It would have been nice to go out at Suncorp Stadium in front of our members and fans. It's been such a great ride over the last 5 years.
1: He's played in 323 games over 15 NRL seasons. And in the AFL, Essendon has appointed Mark McVay as its new head coach for the next 3 years. He is moving back to Melbourne from Sydney, where he's been an assistant coach to the Swans. McVay faces a significant challenge at Essendon. The team only won 2 games this season. He played for the Bombers from 1999 to 2012. If you have any stories that you'd like to share with us, you can send us an email to news@nirs.org.au. That's news@nirs.org.au.
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0: About all the store, the remote, Aboriginal and Torres Strait Islander communities can join in that low-cost essential subsidy scheme? When all the communities join in that scheme, their store can get them all the goods and freight for more cheap one. That saving get past the customer then. That mean everything proper cheap one long their store, long people living in the remote communities. You can call them this number to find out more. 1-800-833-570. You can go along that NIAA website too to search them or look them up food security to find out more. This message been come from that Australian government langa Canberra.
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0: Hello, I'm Adam Evans with the NIRS News. The Australian Federal Police needs to develop a proper definition for racial profiling. That's what a report from the Commonwealth Ombudsman released today has found. The report looked into the case of an Aboriginal teenager who was pulled off a bus at gunpoint by Australian Federal Police in a wrongful arrest last November. It found the AFP acted illegally by searching the 17-year-old after they confirmed he wasn't the person they were wanting for an aggravated burglary. One of the descriptors that police used was that he was Aboriginal.
1: And I didn't think that it was appropriate or indeed useful for them to be referring to simply an Aboriginal youth, because Aboriginal and Torres Strait Islander people look as different and are as culturally different as non-Aboriginal people. So it's not everyone looks the same. It's not helpful just to say an Aboriginal person.
0: That was Commonwealth Ombudsman Ian Anderson there. The AFP has accepted 5 of the 8 recommendations from the report, with the other 3 being accepted on principle. Marine sanctuary protections need to be expanded around Australia. That's the message from almost 300 of the world's leading marine scientists. The groups issued a statement urging the federal government to protect 30% of the bioregions in highly protected marine sanctuaries and ban activities like fishing and mining. Professor Jessica Maywing is the director of the Marine Futures Lab at the University of Western Australia. She says only 10% of Commonwealth water surrounding the mainland is protected due to vested interests.
2: Too many people all screaming loudly. Nobody wants to give up their patch, right? So when you bring in highly protected marine parks, it means that there's no more extractive activities, no commercial fishing, no recreational fishing, no oil and gas, no mining.
0: Convicted criminals in Western Australia won't be able to use character references to reduce their sentences under new laws being drafted by the state government. It follows outrage after 3 Western Power employees were stood down for backing a former colleague jailed for rape. Their references to the court had helped convince a judge that the attack was out of character. The ban was already in place for child abuse cases, but the Western Australian government is now extending it to cover every criminal case in the state. Attorney General Tony Booty says it brings WA in line with other states already moving to scrap the practice. We'll have more coming up next.
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0: To sport, and the National Rugby League's changed a rule to allow Jai Arrow to play his 100th game for South Sydney. Arrow announced his immediate retirement in May after being diagnosed with motor neuron disease. He'll run out onto the field for the Bunnies in the last 2 games of the season and will be substituted back to the bench within the first few seconds. And in the AFL, Mark McVay has outlined his vision for Essendon in his first media conference as head coach. He signed a 3-year deal with the club after spending the last 4 seasons as an assistant coach for the Sydney Swans. McVay is planning to use a direct approach with the players.
8: I'm a hard coach. I'll coach really hard about the way we play, the way we train, the values that we must live by as a group. And those foundations have already started to build throughout this year. And I think Dean Solomon has taken that and really driven that behind the scenes. It hasn't reflected on field, we know that, but inside the club it has.
0: Now for a look at the capital city weather for tomorrow. Showers at Magidge in Brisbane with a top of 26. 20 on showers on Gadigal Country, Sydney, while there's 19 in a shower or 2 on Ngunnawal Gambri Country, Canberra. 15 and cloudy in Nam, Melbourne, and showers in Nipalina, Hobart with a max of 13. A top of 17 and cloudy in Tundunya, Adelaide. Rain and 20 degrees in Boorlie, Perth, and sunny in Garamilla, Darwin with a top of 34. If you have any stories that you'd like to share with us, you can send us an email to news@nirs.org.au.
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0: I'm Adam Evans with the NIRS News. More trauma-informed training is needed for police in the ACT. That's one of the recommendations from the Commonwealth Ombudsman. It comes after an investigation into the case of an Aboriginal teenager who was pulled off a bus at gunpoint by Australian Federal Police in a wrongful arrest in last November. It found the AFP may have acted illegally by searching the 17-year-old after they confirmed he wasn't the person they were wanting for an aggravated burglary. The Commonwealth Ombudsman also found that police left the teenager to get back onto the bus instead of taking him home to an adult.
1: The fourth one is about developing and training ACT police in trauma-informed policing so that they're quicker to recognise that if they've actually done something to someone, particularly an innocent person like this situation, they need to in fact provide some aftercare to them, not just leave them. Because the youth involved here, he's still traumatised by this. And it happened in November, he's still traumatised many months later.
0: That's Ian Anderson, the Commonwealth Ombudsman there. The AFP has accepted 5 of the 8 recommendations from the report, with 3 others being accepted on principle. Better working relationships with Indigenous people is needed to help boost protection of Australia's marine parks. That's what a professor from the University of Western Australia believes. Jessica Maywing says she's among nearly 300 of the world's leading marine scientists who have issued a statement urging the federal government to expand highly protected sanctuary zones. Professor Maywing says collaborating with Aboriginal and Torres Strait Islanders is an important part of the process.
2: I think it's really about, you know, when people talk about two-way science and two-way listening, what do traditional owners bring with their experience and their knowledge, which is very deep, to understanding our marine parks, where they should be, how they should be managed?
0: A small plane has crashed into the water near Groote Eylandt in the Gulf of Carpentaria. Northern Territory Police say officers are currently at the scene. Police say they don't know how many people were on board. No further details have been released at this stage. Western Australian judges will soon be banned from letting character references reduce the sentence of any convicted criminal. The WA government says there's been growing unease that people with strong professional or social standing were getting an unfair break in court while victims were left feeling blamed. The reform was already in place for child abuse cases but got fast-tracked when 3 Western Power staff were stood down for defending a colleague convicted of rape. The changes mean WA now falls in line with other states which have also banned character references. To sport, and Fremantle has the most players in contention for a place in the AFL's All-Australian team. The Dockers have 8 players in the mix, including Indigenous star Shay Bolton. Charlie Cameron is among 6 Brisbane Lions players vying for a place on the team. Hawthorn has 5 players in the running, including Yorta Yorta man Jarmaine Impey. The All-Australian team will be announced tonight in Melbourne. Meanwhile, new Essendon coach Mark McVay is embracing the challenge he's facing at the Bombers. He's signed a 3-year contract to coach the club he played for between 1999 to 2012. The Bombers only won 2 games this year and they haven't qualified for the finals since 2021. McVay says there's plenty of room for improvement.
3: It's a big challenge, mate. It's one that I was clear about from the start. Obviously, it's been a long period of time since the club has seen success and I've watched that from afar. But I think in the last 3 to 4 years, we're starting to see some real growth. I think the club's wonderfully led from top to bottom.
0: Now for a look at the capital city weather for tomorrow. Showers at Magajan Brisbane with a top of 26. 20 on showers on Gadigal Country, Sydney, while there's 19 and a shower or 2 on Ngunnawal Gambri Country, Canberra. 15 and cloudy in Nam, Melbourne, and showers in Nipalina, Hobart with a max of 13. A top of 17 and cloudy in Tundunya, Adelaide. Rain and 20 degrees in Boorlie, Perth, and sunny in Garamilla, Darwin with a top of 34. If you have any stories that you'd like to share with us, you can send us an email to news@nirs.org.au. That's news@nirs.org.au.
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5: 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Bye-bye.

0: Hello and welcome to Lost in Science. This is half an hour on your radio where we talk about science. My name's Stu, and with me on the show this week, I have Lyndon.
1: Hey, Stu.
0: And I have Chris.
2: Hi, Stu.
0: Lyndon, what have you brought in for us that's of a sciencey nature this week?
1: It's something disgusting. I think it's something disgusting, Stu. I tried not to, but that's what piqued my interest this week. So I've brought some debunking or potential supporting evidence of an old wives' tale, a sort of natural remedy, a household remedy to the stomach bug.
0: And you should have done air quotes on natural remedy, because I think what you're talking about isn't the most natural thing in the world.
1: Not. Maybe I was doing air quotes. This is a medium for the ear. I was doing
0: air quotes
1: with my mouth. Yeah, so this week I'm looking into the science behind whether Coca-Cola can actually help you if you have a tummy bug, whether Coca-Cola is able to get rid of tummy bugs or lessen symptoms, and what the actual science, not people on Reddit, what the actual science has to say about that.
0: Well, you know, it did start off as a patent medicine back in the day, but that was when it also had cocaine in the ingredients, so it probably made a bit more difference than what it does now. That sounds really interesting. I will be looking forward to hearing whether that will solve my stomach problems or whether I'll just tough it out like I usually do. And Chris, what have you got for us?
2: Well, speaking of drug use, I guess, I'm talking about the 90s rock band Soundgarden.
0: Excellent.
1: Nice.
2: Yeah.
0: Their famous greatest hit, Spoon Man, obviously, is what you're going for.
2: No, perhaps better known is the song, the 1994 song, Black Hole Sun.
0: Ah.
2: Now, I did look up about the history of this song, and apparently the guy who wrote it, he was listening to the radio in the car, he misheard what the announcer was saying on the news, and he thought they said Black Hole Sun, thought it didn't make any sense, but it inspired him to, one of those songs was written very quickly because he just thought, what does Black Hole Sun mean? And so it's basically a nonsense term, Black Hole Sun, that became a big hit. Now, apparently it was very, I guess, prophetic, because black hole stars are a new thing that have been hypothesized in the early universe based on some observations from the infrared space telescope, the JWST. So yeah, I am going to be exploring this new phenomenon that was predicted by Soundgarden over 30 years ago, and we should respect their contribution to science, I guess.
0: Yes. So we've got treatment for your guts and getting into the guts of the universe coming up on the show. Please stay tuned.

0: And I am talking about a new discovery in the early universe, a new type of astronomical object, which we always love to have, but this one is fairly important, I think.
1: What is it?
0: Well, okay, so this, let me, bit of context, first of all. Now, you're familiar with the JWST?
1: Yes.
2: James Webb Spider Tracksuit Pants. No, what is it?
0: Space Telescope.
2: That's right.
0: The name is still controversial, so, you know, I like to...
1: JWST.
0: Because of, you know, there was a whole issue about, James Webb, who it was named after. But, you know, I don't know, there seems to be much controversy about that these days, but, you know, I like to stick with the abbreviation just for safety's sake.
1: Mm.
0: It was a big infrared telescope that was launched a few years ago, and it was designed to look at a lot of different things, including, I suppose, the planets in our solar system, get a better view of them. It's got some interesting discoveries it's made there. It can also look at exoplanets, you know, around other stars and things, and try and get an idea of what their atmospheres are made of, and perhaps find signs of life in that. But it's also designed to look at the very early universe and, see what we can see in the early stages of the universe. And as soon as it did that, it found a whole lot of stuff people weren't expecting, and leading to headlines like cosmology in crisis, physicists don't know what they're doing, all that kind of stuff.
1: I love that. They find something new and they go, oh, now it's changed everything. It's like, well, it's just new stuff.
0: That's what science is.
1: That we didn't know before.
0: Yeah, they're kind of picturing it as, oh, no, the physicists are all panicking because their theories aren't right. It's like, scientists love new data and unexpected things. That's the goal. That keeps it interesting.
2: Yeah.
0: Exactly.
2: If they hadn't found something new, what a massive waste of time and money.
1: Yeah. Nothing worse than writing a paper about something you already knew.
0: Yeah, that's right. So, but also, we don't clearly know everything about the universe because the universe is big and old. Mm. And it's unsurprisingly, there is still more to learn. But like some of the things that discovered that was a bit of a mystery was, for instance, there are a lot of galaxies in the very early universe, very bright galaxies, earlier than expected, that we thought would take for galaxies to form. Okay, so this is one of the big puzzles. And a lot of the galaxies are so bright, they imply they've got big, supermassive black holes at their centres, which are the centre of most galaxies, is, you know, billion solar mass black holes, that sort of thing, millions to billions of solar masses. And, again, how did you get such big black holes forming so early? The other mystery they found was sprinkled throughout its kind of star field were these mysterious little red dots, and no one knew what the little red dots are. So there's a new paper that's come out that is trying to solve this question of the little red dots and maybe solve the other puzzles as well.
2: Is that their technical term, little red dots?
0: That is the technical
2: term. No way.
1: LRDs.
0: Yeah. It gets even sillier than that. So they want to examine what these little red dots and these early galaxies are about. And so they, with the JWST, they established a new survey program called, abbreviated to MOM. MOM stands for Mirage or Miracle. As in, what they're looking at, is it real? Like, is it like some sort of like image artifact? Is it a mirage or is it a miraculous early object? So they take their work very seriously.
1: Yeah, clearly.
0: Scientists. Anyway, so this latest paper that came out, was published in Nature recently, is about one of the little red dots, the brightest and the reddest of the little red dots that they've seen, and they call it MOMBH star 1, like little asterisk, BH asterisk 1. MOM being Mirage or Miracle, because you often name objects after the thing that discovered. In this case, it was this program called the Mirage or Miracle program. But the BH asterisk 1 stands for Black Hole Star 1, because they're saying this is a new object called a black hole star, and it is the first that they found. So Black Hole Star 1.
1: Right. So how does a star be a black hole at the same time?
0: Or the correct question is, how does a black hole be a star at the same time, I suppose. So what it is it's a red object, obviously, very red. Not just red because it's so early in the universe, as you know, things are redshifted the further away they are, because things that in the early universe are moving far away from us because the universe is expanding, so everything is redshifted, but these are kind of red in colour as well. Now, often when we see red things in the universe, it's because there is dust in the way. Something is absorbing the light. But in this case, I mean, it's very too early in the universe for that. They also managed to establish that it wasn't anything in between us and these dots that's causing the red colour. But if you look at the spectrum, it's kind of, it doesn't have a spectrum that matches dust. In fact, it looks more like hydrogen and helium is what is the gases involved. And in particular, there's this thing where the spectrum cuts off after a certain wavelength. So at the higher frequencies or shorter wavelengths of light, the spectrum just cuts off because whatever light there is being absorbed by a lot of hydrogen. And so this implies what we've got here is a large amount of very dense hydrogen surrounding this object. So you find this kind of, this thing is called a Balmer break, where you get this drop off in the spectrum. It's something that is kind of a thing seen in large stars, for instance. But this is like the biggest Balmer break, the biggest drop off in spectrum that they've ever seen in any object. So it implies this is like a very big sort of ball of dense hydrogen. So they did a lot of modelling to work out what it could be. And the only thing that seemed to work is that you've got basically got a ball of hydrogen roughly the size of our solar system. So if you think about the sun being kind of a ball of hydrogen, essentially, at the centre of our solar system, and then if that was as big as the whole system, that's what we're talking about, kind of a star-like object as big as the whole solar system. And it's so bright that just a normal star could not explain its brightness. So the only theory they could come up with is that there was a black hole at the centre of this star-like object. So in that sense, it is a black hole, but also a star in that sense. So it's not powered by nuclear fusion. It's powered by a black hole. The black hole is absorbing all the gas and stuff that's falling into it. And when that happens, when stuff falls into a black hole, you know, it swirls around, as you've probably seen in the pictures. It gets moved very fast. It gets very hot as it's swirling around. It gives off a lot of radiation. And so that is essentially what is happening there. This black hole is, you know, both sucking in a lot of this gas, it is giving off a lot of radiation. A lot of that is being absorbed by the hydrogen surrounding it, and only the red light is getting out, this really bright red object.
2: So is that their hypothesis, or were they able to test that and prove that?
0: Well, they can't really prove it. They've basically done, apparently they did like a million different models, presumably using a computer of some type. They did a million different models. And this is kind of the only, this model fit the data. So it's not proven, but no one's got a better explanation for this. And it kind of fits with what we know should be going on in the early universe, I suppose. So, yeah, it basically, it's kind of, it is really bright too, I should say. It's brighter, it sits in a galaxy, but this red object is brighter than the whole galaxy that it sits in, which is why they picked on this one. It was the brightest one that they could see. So it kind of answers some of these questions. It's sort of an explanation for the little red dots. They've had a bit of a look at some of the other little red dots, and they found they've got a similar spectrum. They seem to have similar properties to this one. So if this explanation works, it could work for all the little red dots. And it could also explain how you got black holes growing so quickly, because they were in kind of these kind of weird star-like objects, and they just absorbed a lot of stuff very quickly and grew in mass. This particular one, it does seem to be on a collision course with another galaxy in the early universe. About 100 million years it would take to hit it, which, considering this whole thing was about 600 million years after the Big Bang, that's not, you know, a lot of time in the grand scheme of things. So, you know, when galaxies collide, if their black holes meet, then they can merge and make an even bigger black hole. And so in this way, you could have had black holes growing fairly early on in the universe, which is, I think, is an interesting thing as well. Like, you know, black holes were theorized fairly early on from, you know, Einstein's theory of relativity. Took a long time for us to kind of find objects that we were confident were black holes. But, you know, they seemed like these weird theoretical constructs, this idea. They're kind of a, you know, they're described as a black hole. They seem like a defect in the universe, like a hole in the universe, like a little mistake. But, you know, the fact that there are so many big ones early on, they must have formed like right at the beginning of the universe. And then they've grown, some of them got really big and they sit at the center of galaxies now. They're fundamental to the whole universe and what we see in the universe, which is, I don't know, it's kind of a weird thing that there could be these objects that are like nothing else, that kind of a big wall where nothing can get out of them, and yet they are such an integral part of our universe. don't know, kind of, to me, that shakes my idea of how things should be working, like nice. You think just all the stuff that we see, the kind of matter and forces we see going on, is what the universe should be. But no, there's these monsters that no one can get into or out of that are the, key to how it all works.
3: I think we're lost.
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3: What so far? 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
2: Welcome back. Yes, you're listening to Lost in Science. Now, Chris and Stu, I've got a question for you. It's maybe a slightly indelicate question, but I'm sure you would have some useful answers. What is your go-to if you're feeling like you got a bit of a sick tum? What's your household remedy for if you're feeling a little bit unwell?
1: Just tough it out.
2: Sack of concrete.
1: Yeah, I don't really take anything for an upset tummy.
0: No. Yeah, no, me neither.
1: I have in the past had, you know, if I had serious diarrhea, taken things, but the cure in that case is often almost as bad as the problem because it blocks you up forever, you know, for days, and it's not fun.
0: Yeah, and like serious diarrhea, the main thing is we are getting the indelicate straight away, aren't we? is like, you know, when the actual treatments you get is often it's about hydration and that sort of stuff. And so it's only really that's like putting your fluids back. Basically is a lot of tough it out, I think, is the way to just put up with that until it will go away eventually.
2: Yep.
0: Fingers crossed.
2: Okay. Oh, wow. I really thought you guys would say, okay, well, here's what I do. I have two parts ginger and two parts, you know, whatever.
0: No, I'm too busy usually.
2: What about if someone else in your house is sick?
0: We don't have any special remedies. No, I should have one. Maybe you'll supply.
2: Well, I've got a couple of suggestions. So a friend of mine whose mother is a nurse, she would always swear by grated apple. If you're feeling a little bit dusty or if you're feeling like you've got a bit of a sick tum, grated apple gives you those electrolytes, rehydrates you, but it's quite gentle on the tum.
0: Okay.
2: And another suggestion that looms large in my family history is Coca-Cola.
1: I mean, you know,
0: for the flat lemonade.
1: Yeah.
2: Well, there you go.
1: Is an old thing, but I don't put any store in it, so I don't do that. And also I never have any flat lemonade.
0: No.
2: It's all fizzy.
1: It doesn't sit around long enough to go flat.
2: Well, Diet Coke is a remedy that is used a lot.
0: Okay.
2: For traveling, if you've eaten something and you're like, I don't know if that's going to.
0: So Diet Coke, not Coke Zero.
2: Well, either. Diet Coke, regular Coke, Coke Zero. There is this bit of an urban legend that Diet Coke, Coca-Cola, Coke Zero, any form of carbonated, caffeinated beverage can help calm the stomach. It's certainly something that has stuck in my brain since I was in my 20s, maybe traveling through Asia, thinking, oh, you know what? I've eaten a bit of a weird sandwich. Just going to have a Coke. And maybe that'll cut something off at the pass. And I was curious about whether there was any scientific evidence, scientific reality to support this old wives' tale.
0: I'm just thinking, though, when you're thinking about, like, getting some energy into, like, a sugary drink is a way of getting some sugar in you in a non kind of gut-harming form, I suppose.
2: Yeah. I mean, you think about Coke, you don't really think that it's good for your gut, because it has those acids in it. It's a carbonated beverage. It's also got a lot of chemicals, you know, artificially produced chemicals. So you think, maybe that's not ideal. But the internet suggests that I'm not alone in this theory. There are quite a few people out there on the internet spruiking the health benefits of Coke and Diet Coke, although somebody suggested that Coke can also cure COVID. So, you know, let's interrogate that with a little bit more of a scientific mind.
0: Look, before you dive in, can I also say that whatever findings you're about to announce, I presume also apply to Pepsi. So
2: yes.
0: Let us not be.
1: and Royal Crown Cola.
0: Yeah, let's not RC, be, you know. Yeah.
2: Caffeinated beverages that are carbonated.
0: Okay, yep.
2: Caffeinated carbonated beverages.
0: Oh, Iron Brew.
2: Ooh.
0: Is that carbonated? Caffeinated?
1: That's carbonated, yeah, yeah.
2: I don't know if it's caffeinated.
1: I don't know if it's caffeinated. Anyway. It's full of sugar.
0: Yeah.
2: Yeah. This story is not sponsored by any particular beverage.
0: That's what we're trying to establish, yeah.
2: The exploration was done on Coke. Actually don't know about Pepsi. Most of the studies I explored were looking at Coke and Coca-Cola. Okay. And in fact, at the recent Paris Olympics, you know when there were swimmers in the Seine?
1: Oh, yeah.
2: And people were really worried about getting gastro
1: from
2: swimming in the Seine. Some supporters and some sort of athlete trainers were suggesting that you down a Coke after you have a swim. Quite a few athletes, including Australian athletes, were like, I'm just doing what I'm told. I'm doing what the experts tell me. And that's to have a Coke, maybe to revitalize their sugar levels and also kill off some bugs. I don't know.
0: So what does it say? What does it say?
2: Exactly, right? Yeah. There's a lot of anecdotal evidence. Let's have a look at the actual science. First of all, there is a bit of science around Coke calming down an upset stomach, right? Partially because it's got phosphoric acid in it, and this is the acid that kind of interacts with rust or any kind of oxide, if you've seen those experiments and demonstrations where coins are put into Coke and that the rust gets kind of dissolved with the phosphoric acid. But that phosphoric acid can also slow down your digestion, which can soften or ease up stomach cramps, so much so that it's actually included in some over-the-counter medicines in the US for stomach cramps, so if you're feeling nauseous. And it also increases mucus development, the phosphoric acid in your stomach.
0: I did not know this.
2: Yeah, so that can be helpful as well. A bit of sugar does that too. So if you're getting phosphoric acid over-the-counter at the pharmacy, it also is mixed with fructose or glucose or something like that. And so that's kind of what Coca-Cola would be. Generally, some of the advice around having Coke to ease an upset stomach is to flatten it out first, because the bubbles can help sometimes but can also hinder sometimes if you're feeling a bit sick in the stomach. There was a review study done in 2009 that looked at all of the different – I couldn't find anything huge, any big study that said Coke definitely does this or doesn't do that. Because while you say a sugary beverage is good for you if you've got gastro or something, Coke is not going to rehydrate you in the way that, rehydration salts are going to do. So a little bit can be okay, but if you think, right, I'm just going to have Coke and that'll cure what ails me.
0: Yeah.
2: No.
0: I mean, but yeah, if you've got an upset tummy, you're probably not at that desperately dehydrated level.
2: So, yeah, true. True. But a study in 2009 that reviewed lots of other studies from around the world found no clear evidence that Coca-Cola was going to be that it has a strong beneficial property. Certainly not a property for killing any bugs that you might have accidentally ingested. Of course, Coca-Cola is acidic, but your stomach is more acidic. So if there are any microbes or viruses that you've managed to inhale and put into your stomach, then your stomach acid's probably going to do a pretty good job of breaking those down as well. However, I did find a recent study that was published by researchers in Pakistan in 2024 that has suggested Coca-Cola is developing as a treatment for Bezos.
0: Oh, not Jeff Bezos, but
2: Basically obstructions in your intestinal tract or in your stomach.
0: Yeah.
2: This study in particular was looking at persimmon-derived Bezos.
0: Right.
2: So if anybody's eaten a persimmon.
1: I have.
2: Yes.
1: It didn't give me any problems.
2: Persimmons have got quite big stones. Is that right?
1: They've got quite large seeds, yeah. So yes. I guess if you swallowed one accidentally,
2: correct,
1: it could cause a problem.
2: Correctly. Yeah. Correct. So if this is where you are, if you're listening to this thinking I've accidentally swallowed a persimmon stone, keep listening. This study in Pakistan, they had 31 people who had presented to the hospital with persimmon-focused Bezos. So they'd swallowed a persimmon seed. And the researchers applied Coca-Cola through a nasal lavage. So they put 3 litres of Coke.
1: Oh, my God.
2: Up your nose, into the digestive tract and out again. And they had about a 50% success rate of the Coca-Cola as a low intrusion method of dislodging this bezel, this sort of so object that was stuck in your gut. Yeah. So apparently there were a few different reasons why it could work, right? The carbon dioxide bubbles of Coca-Cola would sort of act to dissolve and break down the fibrous seed of the persimmon. And this can be used for pineapple as well if you chomp down a really tough bit of pineapple. Also, the mucolytic effect, so mucus creation that Coca-Cola does, particularly the sodium bicarbonate in the Coca-Cola, that can help to bring up mucus, which can also help move things around. The acidic nature of Coca-Cola and the CO2 and the sodium bicarbonate work together to break it down and keep things moving. And this is a 2024 study that also looked at other studies around the world and suggested that Coca-Cola could be a first pass approach to deal with this particular issue. That was the best thing that I could find about this old wives' tale that, you know, I can't see any scientific evidence, but my brain goes to maybe we should have a Coke. We've eaten something a little bit suspect. Let's see if it can keep our stomachs from getting sicker. Hmm. I don't know. It could be for me a placebo effect, which is interesting because the other study about Coca-Cola, when you explore, you know, the health benefits or not so much of Coke, comes from a group of Belgian students in the 1990s drank Coke and then got a bit sick. And it made big news. No Coca-Cola products were sold for about 3 weeks across Belgium and northern France. This was in 1999. And then the following week, hundreds of other people in Belgium were like, oh, I'm sick too. I know. They were complained of stomach upset as well. And this is a really canonical example of the nocebo effect. Mm. You know, there's the placebo effect. This is the nocebo effect.
0: So what is the nocebo effect?
2: The nocebo effect is when you think that you are going to have adverse outcomes based on taking something.
0: Also, the placebo is when you think you take something and you think it's going to make you feel better and it does.
2: Yep.
0: The nocebo is when you take something you think it's going to make you sick and it does.
2: Exactly.
0: Right, okay.
2: Yes. So a lot of deep diving was done into whether the Coca-Cola that these kids had in the 90s was contaminated. They didn't find any evidence of that. And the research suggested it was a sociological illness. Everybody's brains sort of made them think that they were feeling sick because they had it in their head that maybe they were drinking something that was making them sick. So possibly there's some placebo effect going on there with lots of people on the internet saying, oh, no, Coke really cures me every time I get a little bit of a sore tummy. So there's a bit of science, sort of there's a bit of chemical science involved, but a little bit of psychological science as well. So if you are feeling a little bit sick and Coke works for you, keep it going. Maybe don't put 3 litres of it up your nose. And if you do get a persimmon seed stuck in your tummy, don't do that either. Go to the hospital.
0: In Pakistan.

0: And that is all we have time for this week on Lost in Science. Thank you for joining us in Getting Lost. If you have any questions or suggestions for the team, get in touch with us by email. We are lostinsci@gmail.com. Or you can tune in the way you did this week when we return in our usual time slot to get
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6: 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Kimberley Nerds is here to provide the platform for those voices. What will we be talking about today? Welcome to the latest episode of Kimberley Nerds with your host, Brenton. And today we're talking about managing a board game store with our brand new guest on the program, Nick. First of all, Nick, how's it going?
7: I'm very well, thank you, Brenton.
6: And welcome to the program. It's nice to have you talking with us today about this very niche topic that I feel like most people don't really have much of a experience with.
7: Thank you very much for your time listening to me today. I appreciate it. Before we start, hi everyone, and I grew up in Borloo, Perth. I'm Gadia. But I do think that language is important, and I'd like to first give an acknowledgement of the land we're on today. Nalak Karadij Nija Budja Yaru Budja Wakura Kora Weyeyi. Nalak Karadij Nediga Webudja Wakura Kora Aboriginal Budja Kartikul We Kartikul.
6: Thanks for that. So, first of all, just introduce yourself. So, you are from down south, you've spent a lot of time managing a board game store in Perth, right?
7: I managed a board game store over the weekends for about 7 years. So I would do I'd come in on a Friday, I'd do the late night Friday and a handover with the manager. I'd work all Saturday, all Sunday, and also work Monday and do a bit of a handover then again.
6: Yeah, so that's going to be your history with that and what you've seen over the years is going to be a lot of what we're going to be talking about today. What are some of the things that are involved in that and some of the things that you've maybe noticed over the years. So just explain to us, what do you mean by board game store? Just paint a picture for us, especially for people that don't come from the city and don't have maybe as much of a history of seeing as much that a lot of people down south, or particularly over east, maybe haven't seen as much?
7: I remember growing up as a young person and seeing those games worlds that used to sell board games and puzzles and Warhammer and card games. And in the middle of Perth City, there was, it had been going strong for about 30 years. A board game store right in the bottom of London Court. It was actually a bit of a dungeon itself. You'd have to go down a flight of stairs and walk past all these gargoyles. It used to be a German restaurant and still had this old timey facade on all of the walls. And it looked pretty grim. It was a little musky. And I was probably visiting that store ever since I was 10 years old. I then got a bit older, started working, and at about 20 or 21, I applied to work there and got the job, thankfully. I think being a regular customer there and having had pretty good customer service experience up to that point in my life assisted me. Board game stores, I would say we sold probably the most thing, board games, but we also sold lots of war games, tabletop role-playing games, trading cards, and then other, I suppose, knick-knacks or interesting bits of paraphernalia for pop culture. Anything that has come out, Game of Thrones, we might have had something to do with that, just selling bits and pieces, sometimes replica foam swords of a show that was particularly popular for a while. It was a pretty busy little place, and it was also strangely obscure. Most people didn't quite know it existed, but it had a very loyal fan base. And the store did very well for itself for quite a number of years. I believe it still is doing well for itself, even though it has slightly changed locations. We specialized mostly in selling rather than hosting events, but we did host a few events. We hosted Friday Night Magic, which is a trading card game, every Friday night. So that was part of my job to assist in hosting that and see watch over the store as that happened. We also ran tournaments on various board games such as Catan or X-Wing, which was a miniatures game with Star Wars ships, kind of like a dogfighting game. Those used to run over the weekends. We'd open from about 10 a.m. and we'd close at 5:30, just sort of after the daily shift of most of your office workers. So that last hour and a half could be pretty busy, as everyone had come down and spend their hard-earned paychecks.
6: Yeah, so let's just talk about what has happened just over the years. You've seen quite a bit of a shift over the years in terms of, like, I guess, the interest of these things that you were a part of, right? Have you seen much of a demographics shift? Have you seen much in what is on the shelves now? Have you seen much in terms of, like, the price increase? Because you've definitely seen more than most, right?
7: I'd say that, yeah, living it every day for practically 7 years, even if it wasn't my sort of managerial shift, I was usually there 5 days, if not more, a week. And I've seen a great shift in my time there. I ceased working there probably about 5 years ago now, but from about 21 years of age to 28 years of age, the place and the demographic that it catered to had a fairly dramatic shift in my perspective. When I was young and going there as a young person, I would say that it mostly catered to a very male orientated demographic. And that was a pretty wide spread of ages. Lots of young men who were into things like Warhammer and trading card games, Yu-Gi-Oh, Magic the Gathering, Pokemon. And when I started there, I would say a majority, probably 90% of our customer base were men. However, as my time progressed, and I'm a queer person, I noticed changes that led more to having more women present amongst the store and staff, probably going somewhere closer to a 60-40 split by the time that I finished up there, of women and non-binary people enjoying the space and being able to find what they were interested in. I wouldn't necessarily say that what we sold changed, just people became more comfortable expressing their nerddom over those 7 years that I were there. And the particular interests might have had a bit of a shift. I would say Warhammer and most of the trading card games, Magic the Gathering and Yu-Gi-Oh, definitely when I ended there, were more popular amongst men. But trading card games like Pokemon had a very even split on who was interested in purchasing that product, as well as tabletop role-playing games. With the rise of Dungeons & Dragons 5th Edition all the way back in 2014, that began to draw a much broader demographic than prior editions of Dungeons & Dragons. There were probably more women interested in tabletop role-playing games than men by the time I finished.
6: So do you have any ideas as to how, I guess, it even started that way and why it is no longer that way? What are some of the, I guess, things that you've noticed just being just at the forefront of these board game stores?
7: I'd say that a lot of board games, war games, and especially tabletop role-playing games like Dungeons & Dragons, they started off in that real war game sector. It was a very combative kind of game where people... it wasn't cooperative, and it was about fairly violent subjects. And Dungeons & Dragons has a long history in being a war game. Before it was really a role-playing game, those role-playing elements were added to it afterwards. And as editions of it have progressed over time, we've seen that the storytelling element has become more of a feature. Maybe not explicitly rules-wise or mechanics-wise in tabletop role-playing games, but definitely through what we might call the vibe these days. Many other role-playing games put more emphasis on the role-playing part rather than the mechanical combat part. And board games have also changed quite drastically in the time that I was working there to include more cooperative games as opposed to just combative against one another games, which I think is actually quite appealing, working together as opposed to working against each other. I think that whole working against each other or fighting each other is quite a masculine trait in terms of things that we do. Not strictly masculine, but it's almost a bit unappealing to people who don't necessarily grow up in that masculine culture or weren't socialized male. And with Dungeons and Dragons, where I've seen probably the largest rise in or change in demographics, the cooperative element and the working together element does it a lot of favors in terms of being open to a broader demographic.
6: You're listening in on an episode of Radio Galari's Kimberley Nerds on 99.7 FM. Nick, been nice talking to you today. Is there any last words that you'd like to share with everybody before we go?
7: I think that gaming can be incredibly accessible. There are people who produce games like one-page rules, which are varieties of either war games or tabletop games that don't require too much knowledge to get into, and have effectively free rules. People put these out just because they're strong community members and want what's best for the community. And then there is the increasing costs of games in a digital age where we feel like we're getting less than we used to and paying more money than we ever did for it. And that gaming can be as cheap as we want to make it. We don't have to play with the most up-to-date things. We can play old rule sets if we want. Dungeons & Dragons right now is a classic example of people being hesitant to move on to the 5th edition 2024 rules and continuing to play with the 5th edition 2014 rules. In Magic the Gathering, playing with older cards or cheap cards is becoming increasingly popular. Commander formats like Penny Dreadful, where your cards are all cards that cost less than a penny in theory, or formats like Pauper, where you play only with common cards, and those are typically the cheapest varieties of cards, can be great ways of extending the life of the things you already have, and also ways of sharing those things with other people. As the new stuff comes out, some people sell their old stuff, and we used to deal with a lot of secondhand miniatures and cards. And brand new people would be able to come in and pick up maybe an army or a deck for cheap when that happens. People would also donate to us their old role-playing game books. And suddenly you've got five copies of the same role-playing book that now a party, a group of people who want to get together can pick up and play for cheap. They aren't bad rules. They're merely old. And sometimes those older styles or older things stand the test of time. We have people still playing 3rd edition or 3.5 of Dungeons & Dragons. I would still get people coming in and picking up AD&D if they could pick anything up. Sometimes we'd have it on our secondhand shelf. Because they liked the old stuff and they didn't see the need for updated rules. Because really, like, all these rules are is a social construct. And we're seeing companies leveraging that to generate profit. But it's about having fun together.
3: Yeah, yeah. There's more videos and resources out there now more than ever where they actually help you and teach you how to really come up with your own rules and break the rules and make the game to suit you if, for whatever reason, the game's not quite appealing to you enough. Maybe the setting of typical European fantasy isn't your thing. You can definitely make your own, and there's more advice than ever out there, right? And, well, that's all the time we have for today. Nick, it was great talking to you today about your history with board game stores and the history of nerd culture in general. It's been nice talking to you.
7: Thank you very much, Brenton. Pleasure talking with you as well.
3: All right. We'll definitely be talking again in the future, maybe about some more things that are somewhat connected to what we've talked about today, if you'd like to hear more. See you all next time. Want to hear more? 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

0: Hello, I'm Adam Evans with the NIRS News. More trauma-informed training is needed for police in the ACT. That's one of the recommendations from the Commonwealth Ombudsman. It comes after an investigation into the case of an Aboriginal teenager who was pulled off a bus at gunpoint by Australian Federal Police in a wrongful arrest in November. It found that the AFP may have acted illegally by searching the 17-year-old after they confirmed he was not the person they were looking for an aggravated burglary. The Commonwealth Ombudsman also found that the police left the teenager to get back onto the bus instead of taking him home to an adult.
1: The fourth one is about developing and training ACT police in trauma-informed policing so that they're quicker to recognise that if they've actually done something to someone, particularly an innocent person like this situation, they need to in fact provide some aftercare to them, not just leave them. Because the youth involved here, he's still traumatised by this. And this is it happened in November, he's still traumatised many months later.
0: That's Ian Anderson there, the Commonwealth Ombudsman. The AFP has accepted 5 of the 8 recommendations from the report, with the other 3 being accepted on principle. The protection of vulnerable species will be the priority for the Queensland Government following the state's second case of H5 bird flu. A dead shearwater found at Castaways Beach on the Sunshine Coast has tested positive. Queensland's Chief Biosecurity Officer, Dr. Rachel Shea, says surveillance will be increased.
2: We are not attempting in Australia to eradicate bird flu from wildlife. Rather, we are moving to a management approach that sees us continue our surveillance and also make sure we are protecting vulnerable species.
0: A search and rescue effort is continuing in the Gulf of Carpentaria following reports of a plane crash near Groote Eylandt. Northern Territory Police received reports that a plane had gone down late this morning. They don't know how many people were on the plane. An Australian Maritime Safety Authority plane has been sent to the area. Meanwhile, better working relationships with Indigenous people is needed to help boost the protection for Australia's marine parks. That's what a professor from the University of Western Australia believes. Jessica Maywing says she's among nearly 300 of the world's leading marine scientists who have issued a statement urging the federal government to expand highly protected sanctuary zones. Professor Maywing says collaborating with Aboriginal and Torres Strait Islanders is an important part of the process.
3: I think it's really about, you know, when people talk about two-way science and two-way listening, what do traditional owners bring with their experience and their knowledge, which is very deep, to understanding our marine parks, where they should be, how they should be managed?
0: We'll have more coming up next.
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6: Program sponsor.
0: To sport, and in the AFL, new Essendon coach Mark McVeigh is embracing the challenge he's facing at the Bombers. He signed a 3-year contract to coach the club that he played for between 1999 and 2012. The Bombers only won 2 games this year, and they haven't qualified for the finals since 2021. McVeigh says there's plenty of room for improvement.
7: It's a big challenge, mate. It's one that I was clear about from the start. Obviously, it's been a long period of time since the club has seen success, and I've watched that from afar. But I think in the last 3 to 4 years, we're starting to see some real growth. I think the club's wonderfully led from top to bottom.
0: Now for a look at the capital city weather for tomorrow. Showers at Mangere and Brisbane with a top of 26. 20 in showers on Gadigal Country, Sydney, while it's 19 and a shower or 2 on Ngunnawal Gambri Country, Canberra. 15 and cloudy in Nam, Melbourne, and showers in Nipple in Hobart with a max of 13. A top of 17 and cloudy in Tundunya, Adelaide. Rain and 20 degrees in Borloo, Perth, and sunny in Garamilla, Darwin with a top of 34. If you have any stories that you wish to share with us, you can send us an email to news@nirs.org.au.
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12: And this week we're celebrating Indigenous Literacy Day 2026, so our Bookworm fans can get ready to wriggle with excitement.
10: Yay!
12: Yep, there they go. I'm Christian, and I'm so pleased to welcome my awesome guest co-host today, Melody.
13: Hi, Christian. It's great to be hosting Primary Perspectives today.
12: It's so great to have you on the show, Melody. Now, you were recently a guest on the instrumental section on the 8th season of the Royal South Street Hour, and our executive producer spotted your talent for radio and has invited you to have a taste of hosting today. Are you excited?
13: Yes, I'm very excited. I'm excited to be here because I love reading and I can't wait to meet all the amazing authors and hear their stories.
12: Awesome. Well, that's very good to hear. And you chose an awesome day to get behind the mic, Melody, because we have a totally stellar lineup ahead as we dive into another chapter of Reading Matters on Primary Perspectives. And this week we are celebrating Indigenous Literacy Day 2026. And Stella is definitely the way to describe one of our extraordinary guests today, who just happens to be an astrophysicist. Of course, all our amazing guests joining us on this Indigenous Literacy Day special are making a positive impact in the realm of Indigenous literacy.
13: They sure are. Indigenous Literacy Day is all about celebrating the power of language, and it's a time to honour and appreciate the many diverse languages and stories that have been passed down throughout millennia by our First Nations people.
12: That's right, Melody, and Indigenous Literacy Day is always celebrated on the first Wednesday in September, which falls on September 2nd this year. And on this day every year, the Indigenous Literacy Foundation shines a spotlight on the incredible stories, cultures and languages of the First Nations peoples, while also helping to provide books and literacy resources to children living in remote communities across Australia.
13: Well, I just love stories and reading, so I'm really looking forward to this. This year's theme is Country is Our Teacher, and throughout today's show, we'll discover why stories are such an important way of sharing knowledge, culture and connection. I can see why all our Bookworm fans are getting so excited.
10: Yay!
12: I know, right? And now it's time to meet someone who will be right at the center of this year's Indigenous Literacy Day celebrations. Though, before we go any further, we'd like to begin by acknowledging the traditional custodians of the many lands across which this show broadcasts around Australia and pay our respects to all elders past and present. So, first up today for our Indigenous Literacy Day special, we are about to meet musician, author, and performer Lucas Proudfoot, who is hosting this year's Indigenous Literacy Day live stream from the Sydney Opera House.
13: Then we'll chat with award-winning children's author Dr. Jared Thomas, who will tell us why reading matters so much and how books and stories help connect young people with culture.
12: And later, we'll welcome astrophysicist, author and broadcaster Crystal De Napoli, who'll explain how science, storytelling and Indigenous knowledge come together in exciting ways.
13: This is going to be so interesting. Christian, before we meet our first guest, can you tell us a little more about Indigenous Literacy Day?
12: Sure. Schools, libraries and families across Australia are invited to watch a free film and live stream from the Sydney Opera House, celebrating First Nations stories, cultures and languages. This year's theme, Country is Our Teacher, reminds us that country has always been one of the greatest teachers, passing on knowledge through generations. The Indigenous Literacy Foundation encourages everyone to take part by watching the live stream hosting a great book swap busking for change, or simply sharing and celebrating great books with each other.
13: It sounds like there are lots of fun ways for everyone to get involved. How cool would it be to be in the audience at the Sydney Opera House? So let's get started on this fantastic journey.
12: For sure. Now, our first guest today is Lucas Proudfoot, a proud Gudjimbura Bundjalung man who is an Indigenous Literacy Foundation ambassador and one of Australia's best-known children's performers. For more than 15 years, Lucas has entertained over 100,000 young people every year through music, storytelling, and live performances. His energetic shows combine guitar, yidaki, and percussion and contemporary music, while celebrating Aboriginal culture, creativity, and community.
13: Sounds amazing! This year, Lucas has an extra special role as the host of the Indigenous Literacy Day livestream from the Sydney Opera House, where thousands of students around Australia will join him to celebrate stories, song, and language.
12: Yep, that's absolutely right. And I'm really excited to speak to Lucas. Hi, Lucas. Welcome to Primary Perspectives. It's so great to have you with us today for this year's Indigenous Literacy Day special.
13: Hi.
14: Kristen and Melody, so good to be here with you and can't wait to chat.
12: Well, we can't wait to speak to you as well today because I think this is going to be an awesome chat, Lucas.
13: Me too.
14: For sure, for sure.
13: Lucas, congratulations on hosting this year's Indigenous Literacy Days livestream. That must be such a fun gig. How many times have you been involved in the celebrations at the Sydney Opera House?
14: Well, Melody, this will be my second time. I was there last year. It was an amazing experience and it's a real honour this year to be asked to host the live stream event. And, just really, really excited and, just an honour to do it.
12: Yeah, I can imagine. It's probably very, very exciting for you because, I mean, even I'm excited. And this year's theme is Country is Our Teacher. What does that theme mean to you personally, Lucas? And why do you think it's such an important message for young people?
14: Well, country is all around us. I mean, country is our teacher being the theme this year. I think I grew up as a young fella up on the Tweed Coast and the seasons meant so much. The cold season, which we're in now, was the season of the sea mullet and the fishing and also the offshore wind. So I surfed a lot as I was growing up. But I think country being our teacher, just, you know, stories, songs and language bring those themes out. And it's very important. And, you know, country is our teacher is also, you know, knowledge passed down through generations. And it's so big and diverse across Australia. So, yeah, I think it's I think the kids will be very curious about it and excited as well.
12: Yeah, I think it's an amazing theme.
13: I agree. Without giving too many surprises away, what can schools and families expect when they tune into the film and live stream this year?
14: Well, Melody, very good question. Let's just put it this way. A lot of fun. Music, stories, language. Again, lots of fun. Did I say fun? A lot of laughing. And you're going to hear voices from remote Australia too, the remote communities of the Central Desert region. And there's going to be a few surprises in as well, but I really, really encourage everyone to register and to tune in. But let's just say again, a lot of fun.
12: Wow, how exciting is that? That sounds amazing. One of the things people love about your performances, Lucas, is the way you combine music and storytelling with both traditional and contemporary culture. How do you feel songs help children connect with stories and culture in different ways?
14: Yeah, good question, mate. Look, it's music is a great connector, especially with young audiences. As a performer myself, I when I was a young fella, I learned a lot about music and story through rhythm, rhyme and repetition. Kids naturally respond to that if you listen to all our old nursery rhymes growing up. But what music does, it complements the story and makes it fun. It makes it memorable. And I think when kids get to join in, a lot of the stuff that I do and the other performers you'll see on the day, it's very interactive. And when it's interactive, kids have a positive experience. And that's something that culture does. And when it's shared naturally like that, it, you know, the best way to do it is deliver it more, I feel, through music, which is keeping the kids entertained. So that's the exciting part all about it. Yeah.
12: Yeah, absolutely. I agree. I think music is a really great way to connect with the kids.
14: Big time. Big time.
12: So we know there's also a brand new Indigenous Literacy Day book being launched this year, My Walk Through the Seasons, on Nanyanjara Country by Nanyanjara elder, artist and storyteller Daisy Chupantari Ward. It's so exciting to see stories created by First Nations communities being shared with children all around Australia. And Melody and I have had a sneak peek at this fabulous book. Have you had a chance to see Daisy's book yet?
14: I certainly have. I had another little sneak peek this morning and actually read the whole book. Beautiful imagery, beautiful colours, great messaging, shows the seasons of that region. It's just done so well by Ms. Davey. And it's just, you know, seeing that knowledge through story and seeing it not only in language, in the language for that region, but also just explaining it nice and simple in English. It's a great crossover, you know. So for me, it's really exciting. Some of the imagery, especially in the middle of the book, there's one picture in particular, but I think that's going to be as a surprise as people read it. They're going to look at it and go, wow, it's amazing. So yeah, very excited to see that launched.
13: Yeah. I agree.
12: Yeah, I feel like there was so much to learn from it. And how beautiful was the artwork?
13: I love it.
14: Yeah, 10 out of 10.
12: Yeah, absolutely. Yeah.
13: For many classroom of students watching on the day, what's one thing you hope they remember long after this year's Indigenous Literacy Day celebrations are finished?
14: Well, I think it's about them staying curious about what country is and have a think about where they live and what's around them. And we all live in different parts of this beautiful country. And I think for kids, really important for them to understand that where they're standing on, there's a story there, you know, and stories are absolutely everywhere, whether it's in the mountains, the skies, the rivers, the ocean, they're everywhere, even at the shopping center, you never know. But it's also, you know, just to really remember that we're celebrating First Nations stories and languages, and it comes from such an old country and we all live here and we all share it. So it's about also keep on reading, keep on listening and asking questions. Stay curious and you'll learn a lot.
12: Yeah, absolutely. And I have one last question for you, Lucas. I was wondering, what part of Indigenous Literacy Day are you most looking forward to?
14: I would say the film. The film is going to be amazing. You know, I've seen the short promotional clip, and Ninika and Chris, you know, it's going to be, you know, they're hosting and it just looks amazing. You're seeing that beautiful country, the communities of Murupi and Umbatua, and hearing it also in language in Walpuri and Aranda. And I think that's just something that is really special. I think kids right across Australia, urban, remote, country, rural, they're going to hear language that from that region. And I think they're just going to have such an awesome watch along, and we cannot wait.
12: Yeah, I'm really excited as well. I think the film is going to be amazing as well. I mean, just being at the Sydney Opera House as well is such an amazing venue to be hosting, right?
14: Oh, you want to talk about bucket list and top five? I'm talking top one maybe, or top two.
12: Yeah. But
14: for me, I still pinch myself. You know, I've been there a few times before, but not in this capacity. And it's just exciting to be part of such an amazing event. And I cannot wait for Wednesday the 2nd of September, ILD, Indigenous Literacy Day. Cannot wait.
12: Yeah, I mean, it doesn't really get much better than the Sydney Opera House, does it? I mean, I personally haven't been there, but it just looks so amazing. And I think the day itself is going to be brilliant. I'm really, really looking forward to it.
14: Oh, 100%. You put country, you put story, you put connection in there. It's this is what it's about. And it connects to our young audiences. And we're just watching a whole lineup of artists that contribute to our communities right across Australia. And it's a definite honour on my behalf to be invited to host this, but also just to listen and learn from other mobs on the day.
13: Definitely.
12: Yeah. And just one more time, for those who weren't really sure yet or still really aren't sure about what exactly happens during Indigenous Literacy Day, would you mind sharing with us how the day might look?
14: Yeah. So the event starts with a live stream starts at 10:30. So make sure you register for that. But you've got a lineup of artists that will be singing. You'll see song, you'll see dance. You will see both stories, the visual aspects. I was only in Western New South Wales touring schools out there recently, and a lot of them are very excited because they've experienced it before. But the main thing is they got it was just an hour of just, you know, those things that I mentioned, music, story, culture, sharing, connecting, and language. And those are great ingredients for our young audiences to watch. But it's not only for the kids. It's definitely for the teachers, for the parents. And I remember, you know, you're talking about it at the start, and libraries and librarians, and just any that's got that the love of story and the love of music, it's in that hour. And just the way the team run it at ILF, they just do a fantastic job. And yeah, that's why it's, you know, I think that's going to be the secret to just logging in. You'll see just how well it's done. And I think, yeah, they'll just be immersed in culture. And I think it'll be very positive indeed for those young ones watching on, eh?
12: Yeah, absolutely. I think it's going to be such an awesome day, right, Melody?
13: Yes, definitely.
12: And I think there's so much to look forward to. And I think you've really, really just given us all the insights on what we can look forward to as well. So, Lucas, it's been so great chatting with you. Thank you so, so much for your time today.
13: Thank you.
12: We highly recommend that everyone jump on ilf.org.au to check out all the information about this year's awesome event. Happy Indigenous Literacy Day. And by the way, we are going to wrap up our chat with one of your fantastic songs. So it's time to hit those waves.
13: Bye.
12: Bye, Lucas.
13: Bye.
14: Bye-bye. Ta-da.
12: Thank you.
13: Thanks. Okay, we're about to cross from Queensland to Adelaide now to chat with author Dr. Jared Thomas. Enjoy this track from Lucas and we'll be right back. Grab your surfboards!

0: 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A book is a new universe you can stick in your pocket and take out whenever you need it.
1: That wonderful song you just heard was The Surfing Song by Lucas Proudfoot, and we've been doing a bit of chair dancing here in the studio to that super boppy song.
2: Yep.
1: Yeah, it was really nice.
2: Absolutely. It was a really, really good song, and it was so great chatting to Lucas. But now our next guest today is Dr. Jared Thomas, a proud Nukunu man from the beautiful southern Flinders Ranges in South Australia. Jared is an award-winning author, educator, and Indigenous Literacy Foundation ambassador.
1: Alongside his role at the University of Adelaide, Jared has written novels and children's books that celebrate culture, identity, family, and belonging. His writing has received national and international recognition, including his novel Calypso Summer, which was selected for the International Youth Library's prestigious White Ravens list. Wow.
2: Wow, indeed. Jared has also written the popular Game Day series with Australian basketball star Patty Mills, as well as books including Uncle Xbox and Songs That Sound Like Blood. Through both his writing and his work with the Indigenous Literacy Foundation, Jared is passionate about making sure every child has the opportunity to discover the joy of reading. Hi, Jared. Welcome to Primary Perspectives. It's so great to have you with us to celebrate Indigenous Literacy Day 2026. How are you?
1: Hi.
3: Hi, Christian and Melody. Great to be with you this afternoon, coming to you from Kaurna country in Adelaide.
2: Well, thank you for joining us, Jared.
1: Thank you. So, Jared, you have written several books for children, young adults and adults. When did you first discover that you loved telling stories?
3: Well, actually, when I was young, I wasn't much of a reader, but I loved hearing stories about my family and our history. And then when I was in my teens, I was really lucky to see a play written by Aranda man, Roger Bennett, so an Aboriginal man from Alice Springs, an Aranda man, and that play was incredibly powerful. And then I started to read books by Aboriginal and other Black authors across the world, and I was absolutely hooked. And yeah, it made me want to write stories about my family's experiences and also the things I saw happening around me. So that was the big shift.
2: Yeah.
1: Definitely.
2: Yeah, that makes sense. And many of your books explore family, culture, and identity. So why do you think it's so important for young readers to see their own lives and experiences reflected in the books they read?
3: Well, I guess everyone makes a choice when deciding what they're going to watch or read. So there'll be many people sitting down later tonight deciding what to watch or read. And most of us select what's interesting to us. Often when our culture and experiences are reflected in stories, they become interesting to us. And books about ourselves, they help to increase our love of reading and therefore accelerate our literacy skills. Seeing our own cultures and experiences reflected also makes us feel important. And self-esteem is really critical to learning and also succeeding in life.
2: Yeah, absolutely. I agree. I think that's really, really important, especially for young readers. And you're also an ambassador for the Indigenous Literacy Foundation. Can you tell us a little bit about the wonderful work ILF does to help children living in remote communities to access books and literacy resources?
3: Okay, so the Indigenous Literacy Foundation, I'm very proud to be an ambassador of the Indigenous Literacy Foundation because they do such incredible work. And I'm going to talk just quickly about four programs called Book Supply, Book Buzz, Community Publishing and Create. So Book Supply is supplying books and culturally appropriate books, which is extra important, to children of all ages, so into remote communities. So publishers help with the Indigenous Literacy Foundation to supply books to remote communities. The second is Book Buzz, which is providing books and resources for early learners, so little kids, including kindergarten kids and their parents. Community publishing is assisting communities to publish books by communities for their communities. So like I was saying before, how important it is to see ourselves within books, community publishing helps to do this. And finally, create. And create is where leading Australian authors and illustrators work with students to create their own books for publication. And I feel really lucky that I've had the opportunity to work with students to do that type of work.
1: Of course. And if a young person listening today dreams of becoming an author one day, what's the most important piece of advice you will give them about getting started?
3: Well, I think the most important advice is to write about the things you're interested in. So if it brings you joy, make sure to do it. And also there's such a reward in and of itself of just loving writing. So when we enjoy writing, that equips us with skills that we'll be using across our life. And finally, if you're a young writer, please start to submit your work to writing competitions. So there's many writing competitions across the country, and there's also prize money. And it's a great way to get feedback and to maybe get your first work published.
1: Yeah, I definitely agree.
2: Yeah, wow.
1: I actually might want to be an author when I grow up.
2: Yeah, that's awesome. I think it's really special to enjoy that creating aspect, especially while we're young as well.
1: Dream big. You've written so many different books over the years. Is there one story that's especially close to your heart, and what makes it so special for you?
3: All right. Well, I especially love writing the Game Day series with Patty Mills. Which was an amazing experience to work with someone who's so loved and an incredible sports person and just so determined. So I learned a lot from Patty. But the Uncle Xbox series is especially close to my heart, because through the series I'm representing real Aboriginal and other First Nations people and communities across the planet, including here in Australia, of course. So recently, book three, is set in Bells Beach, Jarak, Wadawurrung country. The next book is in New Zealand, another in Indonesia. The sixth book is in Hawaii, and the seventh is in Jamaica. So through writing the books, I'm forming friendships with people from these places. Also, I get so much great feedback from readers, schools, teachers, librarians, and parents about the series. So often students ask their teachers if I can come and present, and yeah, I'm able to do workshops with kids who are really loving the Uncle Xbox series.
2: Yeah, I mean, it sounds like a really, really interesting series, and I could imagine that you do gain quite a lot of cool experiences and connections through that series, right? And Indigenous Literacy Day is all about celebrating stories, cultures, and languages. So what message would you like schools, families, and our listeners to take away from this year's celebration and to understand just why reading matters so much?
3: Great question. So we live in a global environment where understanding other cultures is so critical to effective business and how we operate with people. So for non-Indigenous children, reading and learning about Aboriginal and Torres Strait Islander culture is the best introduction for Australian kids into understanding cultural diversity, which is so important. Secondly, it's critical for Aboriginal children to have books about our own cultures and experiences to support our learning. So with these books, we're able to accelerate our learning to become better at reading and writing. And also, as I said, to increase our self-esteem, because we see ourselves reflected and it helps us to feel important. And finally, Indigenous Literacy Day, it's one of the main events that makes it possible for the Indigenous Literacy Foundation to do the work that we love doing, which is, like I said, some of the programs such as Book Supply, Book Buzz, Community Publishing and Create. So I really hope that all Australians can join in with us at the Indigenous Literacy Foundation to celebrate and have a great time around Indigenous Literacy Day.
2: Yeah. I agree. I think it's going to be such an amazing day and event on Indigenous Literacy Day. And I think it's so amazing what the ILF is doing. And Jared, I just wanted to ask again, you did talk about Uncle Xbox, your series, and the experiences you gained through that. I was wondering if you could share a little bit more about that.
3: Yes, for me, it's like I've been lucky through my writing to travel to many places globally, and that first started when I was 23. So I left Port Augusta when I was 16 to start writing, and when I was 23, my first play was produced in Kenya and Uganda. But through so that experience and writing the Game Day series, where I'm with people in First Nations people in New Zealand, First Nations people in Hawaii, it really, for me, shows me the similarities between what we experience as First Nations people in Australia and also ways to overcome some of the hardships. So, and yeah, the friendship is so important. So I've been very lucky.
2: Yeah, I think that's really, really special. Right, Melody?
1: Yes, definitely.
2: And I think there is so much to learn from series like this and from Indigenous culture as a whole. I think there's so much to unpack, especially for those of us who don't know a lot about it. And I think it's a really good opportunity for us to learn about that.
1: Jared, thank you so much for spending time with us today. It's been wonderful hearing how books are so important for connecting people with culture, history, and each other.
2: And thank you for everything you do through your writing and your work with the Indigenous Literacy Foundation to inspire the next generation of readers and storytellers. We wish you all the very best for Indigenous Literacy Day 2026. Thanks, Jared. Bye.
1: Bye.
3: Thanks so much, Melanie and Christian. See ya. See ya, listeners.
2: Thank Bye.
1: After the break, we'll be meeting another Indigenous Literacy Foundation ambassador, whose work combines science, storytelling, and culture in some fascinating ways.
2: That's right. Crystal DiNapoli is an astrophysicist, author, lecturer, and radio presenter. So get ready for a stellar chat ahead.

0: That wonderful song you just heard was Shorty Creek, written and performed by students of Burungam School in the Northern Territory and produced by Justine Clark in collaboration with the Indigenous Literacy Foundation.
1: Yeah, and I absolutely love that song. What did you think, Melody?
0: Yeah, I loved it. It sounded so good.
1: Yeah, and Justine actually joined us for our Indigenous Literacy Day special back in 2023, and the team had such a great time chatting with her. Now, so far today, we've learnt how stories, music, and books help keep cultures strong and connect people across Australia. And our next guest has a really unique career because she combines science with storytelling and helping people see the night sky through both Indigenous knowledge and modern astronomy.
0: Joining us now is Crystal De Napoli, a proud Kamilaroi woman, Indigenous Literacy Foundation ambassador, astrophysicist, author, lecturer, and broadcaster. Crystal is passionate about sharing Indigenous knowledge and encouraging more Aboriginal and Torres Strait Islander people to pursue careers in science, technology, engineering, and mathematics, which is so cool.
1: Yeah, it sure is. She teaches at several Victorian universities and organisations and is also the host of the weekly radio program Indigenuity on Triple R. In 2022, Crystal co-authored the award-winning book Astronomy, Sky, Country, which explores the incredible knowledge First Nations peoples have shared about the stars and the night sky for thousands of years. As an Indigenous Literacy Foundation ambassador, Crystal is inspiring young people to celebrate stories, language, and culture while encouraging them to stay curious about the world around them. Welcome to Primary Perspectives, Crystal. Thanks so much for joining us for our Reading Matters special to celebrate Indigenous Literacy Day 2026. Hi, how are you?
2: Hi, Christian and Melody. Thank you for having me on. You're so kind with that introduction.
1: Well, thank you for taking the time to join us today.
2: Very happy to.
0: Crystal, you have such an interesting job. Can you tell us a little about what you do as an astrophysicist and why you love it so much?
2: Yeah, so an astrophysicist, and it's a big word, so you've done very well. Sometimes it's a tongue twister. But I study space. I love studying everything about the universe, whether it be our own planet or whether it be how stars form or how, galaxies might collide with other galaxies. So there's so many really cool things. And for me, it's because I grew up in a rural town. So I grew up under dark skies. I grew up in the country. And so when I could go and had the chance to study anything, to learn that I could study space was the most amazing thing ever. So I have done lots of different little projects over time. But one of my favorite ones was trying to find other planets out there beyond our own solar system.
1: Ooh.
2: So there's lots of cool things you can do.
1: Yeah, wow, that sounds so cool. I think that's such an interesting aspect to look at. And you're passionate about bringing together Indigenous knowledge and modern science. How do these different ways of understanding the world complement each other?
2: Well, when it comes to Indigenous knowledge, it is the most amazing record of ancient events that have occurred tens of thousands of years ago that modern science hasn't really been witness to. So it's through the power of story with Indigenous knowledge, we can use story as a way to describe things we see in the skies. And so like a little example, I tend to share our, Gamilaroi story, so Moon Man Baloo, Sun Woman Yi. We talk about these two objects in the sky as though they're true characters in real life. And we talk about the way they move across the sky. You know, the moon, he's going across, he's going faster than the sun does. And Sun Woman Yi is chasing after him. She's in love with him. So she's trying to win his heart. But he doesn't share the same feelings. So he's always trying to get away from her. And he zigzags, he sort of wobbles away. And it's interesting because it's just a small little story, just a couple of sentences. But it actually tells us a lot about what we're specifically seeing in the sky, that the moon travels faster than the sun. And that sometimes the moon is sort of above the sun's path, sometimes it's below it. So Indigenous knowledge, these stories, we can put lots of information into, and then we can pass them along in careful ceremony for thousands of years. So Indigenous knowledge has seen some of the most ancient, incredible events, like, the big fiery, explosive death of the star in our sky, because when a star dies, it goes brighter than its entire galaxy. So did you know, when a star dies in our galaxy, what we're going to see is it's going to look like a big bright star comes into existence, and it's going to make us have shadows during the nighttime. It's going to be that bright.
0: Whoa.
2: But we have all these stories described by Aboriginal nations that have been passed along for thousands of years. So there's a real strength to it. It's very cool.
1: Yeah, that sounds awesome. And the way that the stories match what's actually happening in the sky is so cool. I can imagine. Is there I'm guessing countless stories, right?
0: Yeah, I didn't know any of those facts that you shared. Thank you.
1: Yeah.
2: I'm glad you enjoy them. The skies are for everyone. So, you know, if you're interested, there's always lots to learn from your family, from community, or from really cool people online, like, you know, fellow Indigenous Literacy Foundation Ambassador Kirsten Banks. She does such amazing stuff to share this type of knowledge with people too.
1: Yeah, that sounds awesome. And you did mention that you grew up in a rural area, is that right?
2: Yeah, I grew up on Pangerang Country in northeast Victoria. So, yeah, growing up under the skies, and I used to sit outside with my mum and she would try and show me where all the constellations are.
1: Oh,
2: and
0: wow.
2: Yeah, and I was very, very bad at it as a kid. I couldn't see anything.
0: I would not have been better.
2: Yeah. I was similar to your age, Melody, actually. So for me, it was very tough. But as I got older, I wanted to try and see everything she tried to show me.
1: Yeah, that sounds so cool. I could imagine how beautiful the skies look from an area like that where it's not too crowded with lights down low. So it might be a bit easier to see the sky. Is that right?
2: Absolutely. Dark skies. So I can see lots and lots of stars. I can see the Milky Way. And when I moved to Melbourne, right, the light pollution is so bad that you can only see some main constellations, but you should see hundreds, you know, up to thousands sort of stars.
1: Yeah.
2: So it's a big shame, but that's why I always make sure to go home whenever I can because I love the skies.
1: Yeah, it sounds awesome. And one of the highlights of this year's Indigenous Literacy Day live stream will feature yourself and astronomer Kirsten Banks, who was a guest on our ILD special last year, by the way. So can you tell us a little bit about what you and Kirsten will be sharing with students during this celebration?
2: Yeah, I'm so excited. Kirsten and I have in common that we are astronomers or astrophysicists, so we love space, and also we love teaching and sharing knowledge. So for us, we're very excited. We are going to have, you know, it's going to be a bit of an educational segment. It's going to be a bit of an, you know, a challenging sort of activity. We're going to try and get and see if people can spot constellations.
1: Mm.
2: And then we're going to talk about our favorite constellations and the different ways we can see them. So I'm very, very, very excited to share with Kirsten. She's awesome.
1: Yeah, that sounds super exciting. And you did mention talking about some of our favorite constellations. I was wondering what your favorite is.
2: Oh, so for me, I love a very beautiful constellation, which my mum tried to show me when I was very young, but I couldn't see them because it's a bit tricky, but it's called the Seven Sisters or the Pleiades. Have you heard of that constellation before?
1: No, I haven't actually. It sounds pretty interesting.
2: Yeah, so they're beautiful. So essentially it's a bit faint and there are a number of stars all close together. It's a star cluster. And so some people see seven sisters, some people see like eight or more, and cultures all around the world have stories about these stars. And what's so funny or so interesting is that all of them tend to describe them as a group of women or a group of girls. And so for my mum, they were her favorite. And I when I was young, I couldn't see them, but now I always look for them, but they disappear for half the year. So for me, they return in the summertime properly in the night sky when it's like my birthday, when it's like my siblings' birthdays and Christmas. So I always look forward to summer because those seven sisters, those beautiful little cluster of stars together, that's when they come back.
1: Yeah, that sounds so cool. And I was wondering, on the topic of constellations, do you know the Aboriginal names of any constellations you could share with us?
2: Yes, absolutely. Oh, and I love, you know, Aboriginal language is so important. And so it's so good to try and find times where we can learn language terms.
1: Yeah.
2: So with the skies, a very, very popular constellation, which I know is Kirsten's favorite, is the emu in the sky. But it goes by many different names because most Aboriginal countries will see it. And then the emu in the sky, it's a beautiful dark constellation. So it's made of the dark clouds in that Milky Way. So it's different from the Southern Cross or from the Seven Sisters. It's so unique. And so this beautiful emu in the sky, for my community, in Gamilaroi language, it's Gawaragai. But for Kirsten's community, in the language of the Wiradjuri, it's Gagurman. So it's beautiful. There's a different name. There's a sort of, It's used as a calendar most commonly. So we look at the emu on the sky, we look at Gawaragai, and Gawaragai is going to tell us about what's happening for the emu on the land, which is Dinawan.
1: Wow, that's so cool. I've actually never heard of those constellations. And I'm actually wondering now, is there any indigenous mythology around those constellations?
2: Absolutely. So, that emu in the sky in particular is really fascinating to a lot of different nations. For me and for Kirsten, so Gamilaroi, Wiradjuri, we tend to have this understanding that the emu in the sky is showing us, in autumn, we see the emu because it changes throughout the year, the way it's sort of how it's sitting, how it's standing. It depends if you're out there in summer or if you're in winter. So for us, yes, we look at the emu, and if she's upright and running, we know it's a female emu. She's running, and it's a time of year where we know it's, early in the breeding season, we can find eggs. But when we see the male emu start to hop down, he's starting to incubate his eggs. And we know that when the male emu is looking after the eggs, we know chicks start forming. So we know we should stop collecting them. So what I find really funny is that lots of Aboriginal nations have very different traditions, because for me and Kirsten, it's this beautiful, positive, lovely emu. But for the Burong people of Victoria, they don't see Gawaragai. Instead, they see Chingle, the emu in the sky. And he's a man-eating Goliath who runs amok and causes all types of havoc.
1: Wow, that's so cool. I didn't know that they would look almost like different, like as if the emu is in different positions. That sounds really, really cool.
0: I'm fascinated. Absolutely.
1: Yeah, I mean, I think it's so cool, like, and amazing how we can admire the sky and study it and learn so much about it and stories about it. I think it's something really special. And to be honest, I would love to learn more about it. I think it sounds awesome.
2: Excellent. Well, I think, you could consider tuning in on Indigenous Literacy Day.
1: Yeah.
2: We have that beautiful live stream that you can register for. And you can see, me and Kirsten, our segment. But also there's lots of really great books as well that help talk about the skies from an Aboriginal and a Torres Strait Islander perspective, whether they're kids' books or they're books similar to what I wrote, which there's information out there by community.
1: Yeah, and I think it's going to be such an awesome event. And we just spoke to Lucas Proudfoot, and we were talking a little bit about the film that they're going to show. Have you seen anything about that?
2: I'm also really looking forward to seeing it, but I am a blank slate. So I also will be similar to everyone else where I'm tuning in to watch. But did you hear good things from Lucas?
1: Yeah, it sounded very exciting. I think it's going to be such an amazing film and such an amazing day.
2: Excellent.
0: I've just got a question. This year's theme is Country's Our Teacher. So I can imagine that the night sky must be so bright out on the country. How does spending time on country help us learn about the sky, nature, and our place in the world?
2: Oh, that's an awesome question, Melody. So what's really important, I guess, when it comes to learning about the skies from an Aboriginal point of view, the skies tell us about everything. I like to compare the stars, because if you look at the star, right, if you look at even just one star, it can tell you a whole bunch of things about the environment, whether it be about, about how just the time is changing, the weather's changing, but also it can tell you about how animals are behaving. Maybe they're migrating, maybe they're breeding, maybe, they're laying eggs like the emu. And then the stars can also tell us about plants, when they are flowering or ready for harvest, or when we need to be planting them to begin with. And so the skies are this amazing, amazing resource. It's just like reading country. Country is there. It's willing to tell us everything we need to know to survive. And so when I look up to the skies, all these stars sort of become like books, right? They're like encyclopedias. They tell us heaps and heaps of things.

0: season, and we're heading into a season called Gulling, which is the orchid season. And so I'm reading country to know if the seasons are changing, because I can see that it's getting less cold. So I know Gulling's probably going to start. And I can see all of that golden wattle flowering, the wattle everywhere. And so that's another way I can read country to know the right time of year. But the skies, country, everything is telling us everything we need to know.
1: Mm.
2: Wow.
1: And one final question is, many young people listening today might love science, though they're not quite sure where it can lead them. What would you say to encourage them to keep asking questions?
0: I think there's so much possibility in the world for you to explore. When I was a kid, I didn't know you could study space. That's actually something I didn't know until I was pretty much an adult.
3: Oh.
0: So I think there's so much that you might be interested in, so much that you could be curious about, whether it be to do with the environment, to do with the stars, to do with our animals, or just how things work, you know? How do our waterways flow? How do we get the water to our taps? So I just think if there's something you're curious about or something that brings you joy, you know, keep that in your mind, keep it in your heart, and ask questions of people around you. How might I be able to continue looking at that or focusing on that as an adult in my career? And sometimes people might not know, but that doesn't mean it doesn't exist. And that doesn't mean it's not possible. It just means you have to keep looking. And who knows, you may be the first person to decide to start, you know, to look into a particular question in science. So for me, I know when I learned about space and that I could start studying it, I was so excited. I couldn't believe it. But I know people were nervous around me, because people who wanted well for me were like, are there many space jobs in Australia? Like, how will you have work? But I knew for me, it's so important. I love the stars. I love the skies. I want to learn about them. So I kept pursuing and I kept asking questions, and I ended up finding my path. And so it's good to ask, you know, it's good to keep in mind, but think about what brings you happiness, what brings you joy. And I believe you can find a path towards that.
2: Yeah. Well, I think those are some amazing words of wisdom. And to be honest, I've never thought about the night sky as an encyclopedia before.
1: Yeah,
2: so
1: I never knew that.
2: I think this has been such an amazing chat. So thank you so, so much, Crystal, for joining us today. It's been wonderful learning how stories, science, and culture can all work together to help us better understand the world. We also wish you all the very best for Indigenous Literacy Day this year. We hope thousands of schools and families enjoy the celebrations.
0: Yes, and for everyone out there, remember to head to ilf.org.au, find out how you can get involved, because there's heaps going on Indigenous Literacy Day. There's the fun live stream with me and Kirsten and a bunch of really great people. But you can also get involved with Busking for Change, so learning some Aboriginal language or a great book swap. So register your school yourselves, trade books, donate money towards the Indigenous Literacy Foundation. There's essentially heaps going on. And Christian and Melody, you're the best interviewers I've ever had. Thank you so much.
2: Thank you. Thank you so much, Crystal.
1: Thank you.
4: 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We're all one big relation. 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
2: Well, that's the final chapter of our Indigenous Literacy Day special for 2026. What a great show.
1: Yay!
2: Clearly our bookworm fans agree. A reminder that Indigenous Literacy Day will be celebrated on Wednesday, 2nd of September this year. And everyone can register to watch the free Indigenous Literacy Day film and live stream hosted by Lucas Proudfoot from the Sydney Opera House. Just jump on ilf.org.au for details and to find all the free resources. This year's theme of Country is Our Teacher features stories from the Central Desert, performances, music, storytelling, and special guests from remote communities.
1: There are plenty of ways to get involved too. Schools and libraries can register for the live stream, organise a great book swap, take part in Busking for Change, make a donation, or simply celebrate First Nations stories and languages with their students and communities.
2: It's going to be such an awesome event at the Sydney Opera House.
1: I agree.
2: And we wish we could be there as well, don't we, Melody?
1: Yes.
2: And Melody, you've done such an amazing job hosting your very first Primary Perspectives program. How did you enjoy the show?
1: Oh, I had such a good time and I learned so many new things.
2: That's awesome to hear. And we'd like to

0: sincerely thank our wonderful guests in order of appearance, Lucas Proudfoot, Dr. Jared Thomas, and Crystal DiNapoli for sharing their time, knowledge, and passion with us today. And a special thank you also to the Indigenous Literacy Foundation for the incredible work they do providing culturally relevant books and literacy resources to children living in remote Aboriginal and Torres Strait Islander communities across Australia. Their work is assisting young people to discover the joy of reading while celebrating the richness of First Nations stories, cultures, and languages. How awesome is that, Melody?
1: Very awesome. I had so much fun co-hosting today.
0: That's great to hear. And it's been fantastic having you on the team today, Melody. And we hope you'll be back behind the mic again soon.
1: Yeah, I would love to come back. It was so fun.
0: That's awesome. And a reminder for our parents, teachers, and for our listeners 16 and over, you can keep up to date with all of our shows via Facebook at SBN Youth Media, Switch On Your Radio, and Funky Kids Radio. 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
0: Tune in again, same time, same place next week for another awesome hour of edutainment on Primary Perspectives. Have a fabulous week, everyone, and keep reading. This is Christian.
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3: Hello, I'm Adam Evans with the NIRS News. More trauma-informed training is needed for police in the ACT. That's one of the recommendations from the Commonwealth Ombudsman. It comes after an investigation into the case of an Aboriginal teenager who was pulled off a bus at gunpoint by Australian Federal Police in a wrongful arrest in November. It found that the AFP may have acted illegally by searching the 17-year-old after they confirmed he was not the person they were looking for an aggravated burglary. The Commonwealth Ombudsman also found that the police left the teenager to get back onto the bus instead of taking him home to an adult.
4: The fourth one is about developing and training ACT police in trauma-informed policing so that they're quicker to recognise that if they've actually done something to someone, particularly an innocent person like this situation, they need to in fact provide some aftercare to them, not just leave them. Because the youth involved here, he's still traumatised by this. And this is it happened in November, he's still traumatised many months later.
3: That's Ian Anderson there, the Commonwealth Ombudsman. The AFP has accepted 5 of the 8 recommendations from the report, with the other 3 being accepted on principle. The protection of vulnerable species will be the priority for the Queensland Government following the state's second case of H5 bird flu. A dead shearwater found at Castaways Beach on the Sunshine Coast has tested positive. Queensland's Chief Biosecurity Officer, Dr. Rachel Shea, says surveillance will be increased.
5: We are not attempting in Australia to eradicate bird flu from wildlife. Rather, we are moving to a management approach that sees us continue our surveillance and also make sure we are protecting vulnerable species.
3: A search and rescue effort is continuing in the Gulf of Carpentaria following reports of a plane crash near Groote Eylandt. Northern Territory Police received reports that a plane had gone down late this morning. They don't know how many people were on the plane. An Australian Maritime Safety Authority plane has been sent to the area. Meanwhile, better working relationships with Indigenous people is needed to help boost the protection for Australia's marine parks. That's what a professor from the University of Western Australia believes. Jessica Maywing says she's among nearly 300 of the world's leading marine scientists who have issued a statement urging the federal government to expand highly protected sanctuary zones. Professor Maywing says collaborating with Aboriginal and Torres Strait Islanders is an important part of the process.
6: I think it's really about, you know, when people talk about two-way science and two-way listening, what do traditional owners bring with their experience and their knowledge, which is very deep, to understanding our marine parks, where they should be, how they should be managed.
3: We'll have more coming up next.
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3: To sport and in the AFL, new Essendon coach Mark McVay is embracing the challenge he's facing at the Bombers. He signed a three-year contract to coach the club that he played for between 1999 and 2012. The Bombers only won two games this year and they haven't qualified for the finals since 2021. McVay says there's plenty of room for improvement.
10: It's a big challenge, mate. It's one that I was clear about from the start. Obviously, it's been a long period of time since the club has seen success, and I've watched that from afar. But I think in the last 3 to 4 years, we're starting to see some real growth. I think the club's wonderfully led from top to bottom.
3: Now for a look at the capital city weather for tomorrow. Showers at Mangere and Brisbane with a top of 26. 20 in showers on Gadigal Country, Sydney, while it's 19 and a shower or two on Ngunnawal Gambri Country, Canberra. 15 and cloudy in Nam, Melbourne, and showers in Nippalin, Hobart with a max of 13. A top of 17 and cloudy in Tundunya, Adelaide. Rain and 20 degrees in Borlu, Perth, and sunny in Garamilla, Darwin with a top of 34. If you have any stories that you wish to share with us, you can send us an email to news@nirs.org.au.
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0: Hello and welcome to The Wire, your independent national coverage of a current affairs right across Australia on community and Indigenous radio. I'm Amina Shakur coming to you from Sim in Melbourne, Victoria. And today on the show,
1: challenging these views directly is not necessarily effective when it can just foster more of a sense of being under threat.
0: We look at the growing misogynistic attitudes among young Australians and how they contribute to violent extremism.
2: Which lobbyist was meeting with which parliamentarian or which minister? What were they talking about? What was the point of the meetings?
0: Australia's lobbying rules are facing calls for greater transparency around who influences government decisions. And later today,
3: there's been delays to really essential things in their plans that the NDIA will refuse to fund, and they're looking for opportunities to cut things out of people's plans. And
0: the National Disability Insurance Scheme changes have passed last week. We look at what this means for people with disability. We'll have this and more for you over the next half hour. One in three Australian boys reportedly believe gender equality has gone too far. And this week, new sexual assault allegations involving elite private school boys and AFL players have again put misogyny in the spotlight. Together, the headlines raise a difficult question. When do common sexist schoolyard slurs turn into violent crimes against women? Dr. Sarah McGarr, a senior lecturer in international relations at the University of Melbourne, has been researching the links between misogyny and violent extremism. Her research found hostile attitudes towards women were a stronger indicator of extremist views than factors like politics, religion, race, or time spent online. The Wire's Lucy Grant spoke to Dr. Sarah McGarr about what her findings tell us on misogyny and extremism in Australia.
1: It's such a robust relationship, actually, that in some measures you can predict with about 60% accuracy, knowing somebody's hostile gender attitudes, whether or not they will also hold extremist attitudes.
4: However, despite what your research makes obvious, it is hard to imagine everyday misogyny being seen in Australia as a warning sign for extremist attitudes. What do you think it will take for us to recognise misogyny as a national security issue?
1: I actually have quite a bit of hope that the government is taking notice. My own research was commissioned through a special round of funding by the Commonwealth government after the Bondi Junction attack. The government realized, though, was that we didn't have a great framework for understanding how misogynistic attitudes might drive this sort of mass violence attack. So, firstly, I think they are beginning to take note, but we still don't have great frameworks for operationalizing what this relationship actually looks like or might mean in practice. What I'm hoping the government might do with the information from my research is to use these hostile gender attitudes in some of their early warning frameworks and assessment, and also coordinate more with social services sectors already working to address these harmful attitudes.
4: Do you have any advice to educators or parents about how to approach any early warning signs of boys entering this pipeline?
1: One of the most worrying elements, I think, that comes out of the manosphere narrative that you often hear parroted, and teachers were talking about in my research, parroted by school-age boys, is the idea that feminism is a cancer, or that women lie about violence they experience or harassment they experience. And I think it's important to see these sorts of statements made by young boys or even young girls as evidence of this kind of misogynistic influence that they might be being exposed to, whether online or offline, and have, you know, more challenging conversations about asking critically, like, where did this idea come from? What makes you believe that? Because one of the things that the research also shows is that challenging these views directly is not necessarily effective when it can just foster more of a sense of being under threat. And one of the key things that we found in our study was that misogynistic attitudes were strongly linked to this sense of men and boys being under attack or threatened by feminism.
4: One of the other findings of your study was that young men are more likely to hold hostile attitudes to women than their grandfather's generation. How do you understand this shift over time to men and boys feeling under attack from feminism? Is it the internet? Is it the realization of aspects of gender equality?
1: I think the internet plays a really key role, because what we see is that those people who are exposed to online content more are more likely to hold these misogynistic attitudes. There is a concentration in Gen Z and millennial males more so than Gen X or boomers. Things like believing in the legitimacy of coercing women into sex. This is really interesting, I think, sociologically, because this comes after decades of consent education and national public service announcements around enthusiastic consent and only a yes is a yes. So we have to see this concentration of these attitudes in the younger generations as possibly evidence of a backlash. Young women and girls were also much more likely to hold these hostile gender attitudes than older generations of women. And so that says to me that this is not just a question of boys and young men becoming more misogynistic, right? It's a generational effect. And so my concern for women and girls as they're reading the news is also questioning some of the norms or narratives that might be coming out of some of these online, especially manosphere kind of spaces that are narrating the current events. I've heard in other anecdotes from educators, boys, you know, challenging the news and saying, oh, these girls are just looking for attention. This is a really problematic response to some of the national news over the past week. And I don't think it would be that rare to also hear teenage girls expressing the same sentiments.
0: That was Lucy Grant speaking to Dr. Sarah McGaugh about the link between misogyny and violent extremism. Australia's lobbying rules are under scrutiny, with new research warning that much of the influence happening behind the scenes isn't visible to the public. The Australian Democracy Network estimates up to 80% of lobbyists fall outside the current rules, with in-house lobbyists for major companies largely excluded. So who's influencing the government, and how much of that influence is happening outside of public view? I spoke with Dr. Jennifer Lacey-Nichols, Senior Fellow Researcher at the University of Melbourne, about the gaps in Australia's lobbying rules and what needs to change.
2: There's maybe three big ticket items. The first one is that Australia's lobbying rules ignore most lobbyists. Right now, they only capture what are called third-party lobbyists. So if I am a company and I want to hire a lobbyist to, you know, talk to parliamentarians on my behalf, that lobbyist is part of our lobbyist register. We've got, you know, some transparency around that. But if I'm a company and I have a government relations team and those people go and meet with the government, those people are not considered lobbyists. And we estimate that that's, you know, perhaps 80% of all lobbyists. So we're missing the vast majority of lobbyists. That's issue number one. Issue number two is that we don't really have any information about who they're meeting with or what they're talking about. The lobbyist registers that we have now are kind of a phone book, essentially. We've got a bit of a directory. You know, we know what the lobby firms are, we know who the clients are, we know who some of the lobbyists are. The important stuff is, I guess, trying to get a sense of, well, you know, which lobbyist was meeting with which parliamentarian or which minister? What were they talking about? What was the point of the meetings? A phone book really only gets you so far. And the last, I guess, major shortcoming is that we've got weak enforcement and sanctions around this. There's no real teeth to any of this. It's a code of conduct. We need an actual act. We need something legislated.
0: How much political influence do you think Australians are unable to see?
2: I think the vast majority of political influence would be hidden. I also think there's almost never a smoking gun in politics. There's not going to be that one decisive meeting or that one political donation or that one person who, you know, has the ear of someone and influences that. I think that would be a very rare circumstance. I think instead you have this messy, messy ecosystem where you've got powerful vested interests or wealthy individuals or corporations who have quite pervasive access. And it's that over and over exposure and relationships that is going to influence politics. Very little of that has transparency in our lobbying regime.
0: What concerns you most about, I guess, former political figures moving into lobbying?
2: Vested interests are able to have preferential access to incredibly useful networks that other public interest organizations are not going to get the same access. In principle, it is absolutely fair for someone who was in government to leave government and have another job. If we have people stay in government forever, or we only ever have people in government who've ever been in government, that is not a good scenario. And I think the exchange of expertise and information in the same way that, you know, I'm going to change jobs or help colleagues in, you know, the private sector change jobs. But there are certain circumstances where if I'm a regulator and I've got purview over a particular area, and then I have all of this insider knowledge and expertise and connections, and then I go and work for a company that's effectively one I used to regulate, I'm concerned that we might not have sufficient safeguards to protect that information.
0: What do you say to the argument that tighter lobbying rules could make it harder for legitimate businesses or community organizations to have their voices heard?
2: I guess I would say that many other functioning democracies like Canada, Ireland, Scotland, a range of countries in Europe, the United States, have very strong, much stronger transparency rules, and all kinds of interest groups get access to government. I think there's also a fair obligation on governments and parliamentarians to try to ensure that they are listening to a fair balance of interests. And one of the things that better transparency around lobbying and who's, you know, getting access to government decision makers would allow someone who's interested in a particular issue to go and look and say, oh, okay, the government's actually met with this stakeholder group and this stakeholder group, but they haven't met with any of these other folks. And then those organizations know that they should go and ensure that their voices and interests are represented, whether it's a community group or an NGO or some other.
0: That was Dr. Jennifer Lacey-Nichols, Senior Researcher at the University of Melbourne, speaking about Australia's lobbying system and the push for greater transparency. 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I'm Amina Shakur in Melbourne. A big hello to our listeners in Alice Springs on 8CCC 102.1 FM, to our friends in Noosa on Noosa FM 101.3, and to the other side of the country to Radio Goolari in Broome, Western Australia. National Disability Insurance Scheme legislation passed last week, aiming to reduce its expenditure. The government says the bill will curb fraud and adjust participants' plans, pricing and access. However, disability advocates are concerned about the future of support for Australians with a disability. The Wire's contributor from 1RPH, Sarah Guise, spoke with Protector NDIS Canberra organiser Pippa Newman about how the community feels.
3: People are obviously extremely upset. There's a lot of people who we've been organising alongside who are at risk of losing their supports fairly immediately post the passage of this bill. Many who have been waiting on supports for a long time, who this bill makes that harder to get. I think a lot of us are really hurting, and what we tried to put forward in the midst of that sort of collective grief is also both a collective care for each other and a recognition that we've been fighting for disability rights for a really long time, and this isn't anywhere near the end of the road. It's the start of continuing to fight for what we want disability supports to look like. And there's other things that we'll be turning to, like the foundational support system and putting forward what that has to look like, but also drawing connections to the fact that it's not just disability supports that are being cut, and we'll need to put forward a really broad fight to increase funding for social and public services in lots and lots of areas.
5: So what do the next steps actually look like?
3: I think for us, we're still grieving and coming together as a community, and that's really important to do, to acknowledge the amount of effort that has been put into campaigning against this bill and the really devastating impact it will have on people's lives. We'll be turning our attention to what this foundational support system is going to look like, particularly Thriving Kids, which is slated to start on the 1st of October, where we still don't have any information about what that will look like and what services will be funded and whether they will meet the needs of kids aged 0 to 9. And then obviously the general foundational support system will have to be stood up really fast to catch people who are being cut off the NDIS. But that's not to say that we're not going to keep fighting these legislation changes. It's difficult to change legislation, but we've fought bad legislation for years and years.
5: One of the things the new law does is place a lot more power in the minister's hands. How's that likely to play out for the disability community?
3: That's a particularly awful part of the legislation, I feel, but it just formalises a process that we've heard is already happening to people, where there's been delays to really essential things in their plans that the NDIA will refuse to fund, and they're looking for opportunities to cut things out of people's plans. And so many people that I've been speaking to have been waiting around for changes in their supports or are scared to go for a plan reassessment now because of the impact that these cuts are likely to have. I think the fact that the minister has the power to cut any support category by up to 99% is absolutely not a power a minister should have. And it's really shameful that this has gone through also against the advice of state and territory governments who also co-fund the NDIS and also have a duty of care to make sure that people with disabilities living where we do have the supports that we need to stay alive.
5: It sounds like there's going to be a lot of uncertainty and a lack of transparency.
3: I think that's very true. I think the legislation only enables the cuts they were already trying to make to the NDIS, and it will be up to us to push back against it in whatever ways we can. It might be harder to use legislation to fight back against cuts to our essential supports, and it means we'll have to turn to other things and put pressure on the government with a much broader scope of people. Even if the legislation allows a minister to do something, if there's enough pushback from the entire community, then the minister will obviously not do that. So I think looking to building a collective campaign is the only way that we can minimise the negative impacts of this bill and hopefully push for it to be overturned in future.
5: Where do you think the rest of the community is at on this?
3: I think it's bolstering to know that we've had such a big campaign against this from the disability community more broadly, because it's actually only 10% of people with disabilities that currently have access to the NDIS. Far more have wanted to access those supports but are not able to. But I think collectively, people with disabilities realise that this is just one element of disability supports, and it should be the case that we all have the supports we need to live and thrive.
0: Pippin Newman from Protect Our NDIS Canberra, there speaking with 1RPH Sarah Guise. A new Senate Select Committee on Women's Health will examine ways to improve care for new mothers and their babies. The RACGP says too many women have a cliff edge in support after leaving the hospital, with care often fragmented across GPs, hospitals and child and family health services. The college is calling for more coordinated care, including dedicated GP-led postpartum plans and stronger breastfeeding support. I spoke to Dr. Kavita Thanakrishnan, chair of RACGP's Breastfeeding and Lactation Medicine Group, about what needs to change?
6: So the biggest problem we're seeing at the moment is we don't actually have a structured system for postpartum support. So there's what we have to acknowledge and understand is that the first 12 months, especially postpartum, should be a national health priority. And we actually need a system where we're managing two patients. We've actually got the mother or the birthing parent as well as the baby. And both have complex needs. And it's a unique time where they actually have interdependent needs. And what I mean by this is to establish lactation, which 96% of Australian women want to do. We actually need to understand how both the mother, the baby, and then some physics principles to get the milk out of the mother, how they all work together.
0: What are some of the early signs that a mother may not be coping physically or emotionally?
6: Well, I think firstly, people understanding how hard this time actually is. So people don't realise that it is an extremely trying time and they are doing really, really well, even if they are, if they feel like they're not doing well. That's the thing I always say to my patients. They feel like they're doing a terrible job. And I'm like, there is nobody who goes into the postpartum feeling like they've got a handle on things. Even myself, I always explain to patients, I had been working in the neonatal units and I was still overwhelmed with a newborn. So it's very normal for parents to feel that they don't know what's going on and they're overwhelmed. And the important thing is then that they reach out for support. And the missing link here is that support means we have to support what the issues are for the patients. And what we haven't understood and acknowledged is that feeding issues are a big problem and a big cause of stress for patients. And so we actually have to embed structured feeding support into the system and make sure it's accessible and affordable for patients too.
0: And how can we better distinguish between normal breastfeeding difficulties and a problem that needs a medical intervention?
6: We need to assess and understand things. So, you know, it's a really complex question because, again, this area has been left out of the medical curricula. So people are always surprised to know that it's not in the paediatric curricula. It's not in the general practice curricula. We're now trying to bridge that gap. And so a few of us provide some lectures, but we don't have a standardised training program as we do in most other areas of medicine. So your question to me was, how do we know who needs intervention? And the answer is we don't actually know. However, a lack of support leads to medical problems. And what I mean by that is if you have a painful latch and you're trying to feed your baby, you're going to get a cut. And then we need to manage that properly. It's not supposed to happen. If we get the right latching, you don't get cuts. You don't get pain in the breast. There can also be things like obstetric complications, which can lead to a lower supply. Sometimes they can be an indication of a problem that has been missed or not diagnosed. So it's a very complex system that I wouldn't yet be able to say because we don't have the data. We're not collecting that data. We have minimal research into this area. So it's an area that we've just neglected as a health priority, and we actually need to do all of that work as well before I could reliably say this many patients need medical intervention, this many patients would do really well with skilled lactation support.
0: How much difference could early GP or breastfeeding support make on mothers?
6: The difference is not just to the mother, it's to the baby, it's to the family, it's to the community. And it's not just GP support. That's something that we want to be very clear on here. It's actually you need a multidisciplinary team. So the vast majority of patients don't need medical interventions. There will be a small minority that do, just like with any other condition, you know. The vast majority of people that won't have a complication or have a medical issue. But we need to have skilled support so that we avoid getting to the point where we need a medical intervention. So what I mean by that is we need a standardised training program, firstly, for lactation and for infant feeding. Then and that includes also supplementing. So if a mother chooses to supplement to feed her baby with formula, we need to have a plan for how could she combo feed, what is best for her baby. Because right now people are just getting the information from unverified sources, which leads to all sorts of dangers too. So back to what you said though, is how much of a difference would it make? It would make a massive difference because what we need firstly is that standardised lactation training. Then we actually need good clinical referral pathways. And what I mean by that is, so if you have a chest pain, we know that you can go see your GP can do a few things, and then they work out, okay, I'm going to send you on to the hospital. You know, so in the same vein, we need that for lactation, but it could be I'm going to go see my child and family health nurse, and then if X is happening, then you continue with your child and family health nurse. But if there's a problem, then we scale it up to a GP, and then we've got appropriately trained GPs.
0: And unfortunately, that is the end of the show today. Thanks so much for listening wherever you are in Australia. The Y is a co-production between community radio stations SYN in Melbourne, 2SER in Sydney, Radio Adelaide, 4ZZZ and Radio 4EB in Brisbane. 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We pay our respects to elders past, present and emerging. I'm Amina Shakur, coming to you from SYN in Melbourne, Victoria. Thanks so much for your company and we'll see you next time on The Wire.
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1: Hi there, Bamba here. I've recorded some of my favourite songs on my Bard album. Enjoy.

0: Pregnancy can cause anemia, which is when you have weak blood.
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0: To stop getting anemia, it's important that pregnant women eat food that's high in iron and vitamin C.
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0: Lean meat, skinless chicken, seafood, bush tucker, peanut butter, beans, eggs, cereal and brown bread are all high in iron.
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6: This is Naughty's Till Infinity.
9: Oh, bump the jam.
10: Now that's so fresh, Volume 7 on this week's Naughty's Till Infinity, although it's kind of a lie because we're using one of those Pepsi Live compilations for the most part this week. And we're going to kick off with the lady behind Goop. She's been putting us through things for quite a while now. Just because you win an Oscar doesn't mean you get to be in my life the whole time. Gwen, and I don't mean Stefani, I mean Paltrow. Now, Gwyneth Paltrow covered Betty Davis' eyes by Kim Carnes back in the year 2000 as a part of the soundtrack for Duets. It was released in Australia as a single because Cruisin' became a number one hit in this country and peaked at number three in the ARIA Singles Chart in 2001 and spent 9 weeks in the top 10. Thanks, boomers. This also ended up selling platinum in this country, and now she sells those funny smelling candles. So here's Gwyneth Paltrow with Betty Davis' eyes here on Naughty's Till Infinity.

Destiny's Child, Independent Woman, Part 1. That song features on the album Survivor and, of course, the soundtrack to Charlie's Angels, the first of the Charlie's Angels movie. And this was an absolute monster hit in the US. 11 consecutive weeks at number one from November to February. And that's November of 2000 to February 2001. The 18th most successful single of the 2000s in the US. It also was number one in the UK and nominated for Best Song Written for a Motion Picture, Television or Other Visual Medium at the 2001 Grammys. Hit number three in Australia and sold double platinum in Australia, platinum in the UK and platinum in the US. It is Naughty's Till Infinity, and we're going to keep rolling through, but we're going to get a little dance party now. We're going to throw on Darude's Feel the Beat, the follow-up single to Sandstorm, which of course is just, you know, iconic. This is pretty much in the same vein and did okay. It wasn't a flop at all. It hit number five in the UK singles chart, number three in Scotland, topped the Irish dance charts, hit number 20 in Australia, and is certified gold in Australia. So not a one-hit wonder, at least two for Darude here on Naughty's Till Infinity. As we go through some more of these compilations for Now That's So Fresh, Volume 7, but actually a Pepsi Live, whatever. Naughty's Till.

0: Da Silva with Touch Me, an absolute gem here on Naughty's Till Infinity. Released January 1st, 2001. It spent 1 week at number one at the UK singles chart pinnacle. Ended up selling platinum in the UK. Also hit the top 10 in the Flanders region of Belgium, Greece, and Spain. Hit number 7 in the Billboard Dance Club Play chart. Hit number 29 in Australia. And even in 2021 got covered by Mel C. Naughty's Till Infinity. On the other side of the break, we're going to keep it in the club. And we're going to play Davies Morales Presents Needing You Too. And essentially, this is just a rehash of the 1998 single from David Morales, but it was a new vocal version with British singer Juliet Roberts. And it hit the top 20 in the UK, hitting number 11, 12 in Spain, 18 in Ireland, and number 87 in Australia, and sold silver status in the UK. So we're going to play that on the other side of the bills here on Naughty's Till Infinity.
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Minogue with Your Disco Needs You. I don't think she's playing any more to her own audience than that track ever. That comes from the album Light Years in the year 2000. The song was written by Kylie, Guy Chambers and Robbie Williams. A middling hit in Australia, the top 20, which is middling for Kylie Minogue in Australia, and really, really flopped in the UK, 152. Like, normally she does really well. Top 40 placements in Switzerland, Poland, and Germany, top 10 in Croatia, but a bit of a flop there for Kylie here on Naughty's Till Infinity, and still drawing from the Kylie well. Now, let's move on to Britney Spears and a track involving her and a CGI chair and a very expensive video for the time in Stronger. That's all I remember of the video, by the way, is her dancing with the CGI chair. Now, this was a big old hit across the world, of course. Britney in her absolute prime. Top 5 in Austria, Germany and Sweden. Also top 10 in Finland, Ireland, Switzerland and the UK. Number 11 in the US. Certified platinum, selling over 1 million copies. Was nominated for Best Pop Video at the MTV Awards. Number 13 in Australia. Ended up being the 85th best-selling single anyway in Australia of the year 2000. And has sold over 1.5 million copies worldwide. So here's Britney in the CGI chair on Naughty's Till Infinity.

A song that I'd forgotten about completely and maybe should have left in the past. Who knows? Let me know in the comments. But Machine Gun F. Look, I'm going to keep it clean. It's a PG show. MGF for short, here on Naughty's Tilly Infinity with Unsent Letter. I remember seeing them on stage in Joondalup in the north of Perth, Western Australia. Around this time, by the way, at the Rocket Festival, one of the many festivals that went by the wayside in the last 10 to 15 years in Australia. Used to be just festivals everywhere. That song didn't chart in the ARIA charts, but did hit the Hottest 100 at number 16 from the album Bring It On. A little bit of Australiana for you here on Naughty's Till Infinity as we go through all of these compilations, the So Freshers, and Now That's Music, and a lot of Pepsi Live this week as well. Not a sponsor, by the way. It's just the name of the show that it was involved in back in the 2000s. It was around the old video hits programs and the like. But let's go to some Motor Ace now with Five Star Laundry. Plenty of Aussie stuff tonight, which is good. And this was just thrown on this Pepsi Live compilation because it was never actually released as a single. However, the album that it's from, called Five Star Laundry, hit number 4 in the ARIA charts in 2001 off the back of songs like American Shoes. And the album ended up selling gold in Australia, selling over 35,000 copies. So here's Motor Ace here on Naughty's Till Infinity.

Can't go wrong with a bit of UMI here on Naughties Till Infinity. Comes from the album Dress Me Slowly, released in 2001. Reached number 44 in the ARIA charts, number 57 in the 100. And the album Dress Me Slowly hit number 3 in Australia. And it was actually their first record to not go number 1 in quite a bit. But once again, just can't go past a good You're My song. Not something you would have heard from me in 2000 and 2001 because they just they weren't on my radar. A little bit of a homeboy. It is Gavity here to wrap up yet another week of Naughties Till Infinity. Now, we've got a couple of tracks to get you through the rest of the program. First up, we're leaving the year of 2001 and going to go to the year 2003 for this track for something reasonably iconic. I say reasonably. Now, this song originally was released in 2002. It took until about 2003 to become a hit in Australia. But we're playing the track She Hates Me. It sold over 500,000 copies in the US. Also was a top 10 hit in Australia, Austria, and Ireland. Peaked number 14 in the UK singles chart, number 9 in Australia. And our friends in New Zealand went, feh. And it only got to number 49. End up being the 40th best-selling song in Australia in the year of 2003. Sold gold, platinum in New Zealand. Even though they went feh chart-wise, it still went platinum. And in the UK, it sold gold. And then speaking of the UK, we're going to take in a track from Planet Funk called Stuck in the UK, who said, and this is another one of those early 2000s dance jams where I'm just like, nah, this song slaps. I love this track. And the only two places this charted anywhere were the UK, where it hit number 36, and in Australia, where its highest peak was number 17. I remember buying this single in the stores myself. So those two are going to wrap up this week's show on Naughties Till Infinity. Get around us on the socials at 90s Till Show on Facebook and Instagram. Here's Puddle of Mud and then Planet Funk. But we are Diggy Dunson. See you later. Goodbye.

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4: 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Kimberley Nerds is here to provide the platform for those voices. What will we be talking about today? Welcome to the latest episode of Kimberley Nerds with your host, Brenton. And today we're talking about managing a board game store with our brand new guest on the program, Nick. First of all, Nick, how's it going?
5: I'm very well, thank you, Brenton.
4: And welcome to the program. It's nice to have you talking with us today about this very niche topic that I feel like most people don't really have much of a experience with.
5: Thank you very much for your time listening to me today. I appreciate it. Before we start, hi everyone, and I grew up in Borloo, Perth. I'm Gadia, but I do think that language is important, and I'd like to first give an acknowledgement of the land we're on today. Nalak Karadij Nija Buja Yaru Buja Wakura Kora Weyeyi. Nalak Karadij Nediga Webudya Wakura Kora. Aboriginal Buja Kartikul We Kartikul.
4: Thanks for that. So, first of all, just introduce yourself. So, you are from down south. You've spent a lot of time managing a board game store in Perth, right?
5: I managed a board game store over the weekends for about 7 years. So I would do I'd come in on a Friday, I'd do the late night Friday and a handover with the manager. I'd work all Saturday, all Sunday, and also work Monday and do a bit of a handover then again.
4: Yeah, so that's gonna be your history with that and what you've seen over the years is gonna be a lot of what we're gonna be talking about today. What are some of the things that are involved in that and some of the things that you've maybe noticed over the years. So just explain to us, what do you mean by board game store? Just paint a picture for us, especially for people that don't come from the city and don't have maybe as much of a history of seeing as much that a lot of people down south or particularly over east maybe haven't seen as much.
5: I remember growing up as a young person and seeing those games worlds that used to sell board games and puzzles and Warhammer and card games. And in the middle of Perth City, there was, it had been going strong for about 30 years, a board game store right in the bottom of London Court. It was actually a bit of a dungeon itself. You'd have to go down a flight of stairs and walk past all these gargoyles. It used to be a German restaurant and still had this old-timey facade on all of the walls, and it looked pretty grim. It was a little musky, and I was probably visiting that store ever since I was 10 years old. I then got a bit older, started working, and at about 20 or 21, I applied to work there and got the job, thankfully. I think being a regular customer there and having had pretty good customer service experience up to that point in my life assisted me. board game stores, I would say we sold probably the most thing, board games, but we also sold lots of war games, tabletop role-playing games, trading cards, and then other, I suppose, knick-knacks or interesting bits of paraphernalia for pop culture. Anything that has come out, Game of Thrones, we might have had something to do with that, just selling bits and pieces, sometimes replica foam swords of a show that was particularly popular for a while. It was a pretty busy little place, and it was also strangely obscure. Most people didn't quite know it existed, but it had a very loyal fan base. And the store did very well for itself for quite a number of years. I believe it still is doing well for itself, even though it has slightly changed locations. We specialized mostly in selling rather than hosting events, but we did host a few events. We hosted Friday Night Magic, which is a trading card game, every Friday night. So that was part of my job to assist in hosting that and see watch over the store as that happened. We also ran tournaments on various board games such as Catan or X-Wing, which was a miniatures game with Star Wars ships, kind of like a dogfighting game. Those used to run over the weekends. We'd open from about 10 a.m. and we'd close at 5:30, just sort of after the daily shift of most of your office workers. So that last hour, hour and a half, could be pretty busy as everyone had come down and spend their hard-earned paychecks.
4: Yeah, so let's just talk about what has happened just over the years. You've seen quite a bit of a shift over the years in terms of, like, I guess, the interest of these things that you were a part of, right? Have you seen much of a demographics shift? Have you seen much in what is on the shelves now? Have you seen much in terms of, like, the price increase? Because you've definitely seen more than most, right?
5: I'd say that, yeah, living it every day for practically 7 years, even if it wasn't my sort of managerial shift, I was usually there 5 days, if not more, a week. And I've seen a great shift in my time there. I ceased working there probably about 5 years ago now. But from about 21 years of age to 28 years of age, the place and the demographic that it catered to had a fairly dramatic shift in my perspective. When I was young and going there as a young person, I would say that it mostly catered to a very male-orientated demographic. And that was a pretty wide spread of ages. Lots of young men who were into things like Warhammer and trading card games, Yu-Gi-Oh, Magic the Gathering, Pokemon. And when I started there, I would say a majority, probably 90% of our customer base were men. However, as my time progressed and I'm a queer person, I noticed changes that led more to having more women present amongst the store and staff, probably going somewhere closer to a 60-40 split by the time that I finished up there of women and non-binary people enjoying the space and being able to find what they were interested in. I wouldn't necessarily say that what we sold changed, just people became more comfortable expressing their nerddom over those 7 years that I were there. And the particular interests might have had a bit of a shift. I would say Warhammer and most of the trading card games, Magic the Gathering and Yu-Gi-Oh, definitely, when I ended there, were more popular amongst men. But trading card games like Pokemon had a very even split on who was interested in purchasing that product, as well as tabletop role-playing games. With the rise of Dungeons & Dragons 5th edition all the way back in 2014, that began to draw a much broader demographic than prior editions of Dungeons & Dragons. There were probably more women interested in tabletop role-playing games than men by the time I finished.
6: So do you have any ideas as to how, I guess, it even started that way and why it is no longer that way? What are some of the, I guess, things that you've noticed just being just at the forefront of these board game stores?
5: I'd say that a lot of board games, war games, and especially tabletop role-playing games like Dungeons & Dragons, they started off in that real war game sector. It was a very combative kind of game where people... it wasn't cooperative, and it was about fairly violent subjects. And Dungeons & Dragons has a long history in being a war game. Before it was really a role-playing game, those role-playing elements were added to it afterwards. And as editions of it have progressed over time, we've seen that the storytelling element has become more of a feature. Maybe not explicitly rules-wise or mechanics-wise in tabletop role-playing games, but definitely through what we might call the vibe these days. Many other role-playing games put more emphasis on the role-playing part rather than the mechanical combat part. And board games have also changed quite drastically in the time that I was working there to include more cooperative games as opposed to just combative against one another games, which I think is actually quite appealing, working together as opposed to working against each other. I think that whole working against each other or fighting each other is quite a masculine trait in terms of things that we do. Not strictly masculine, but it's almost a bit unappealing to people who don't necessarily grow up in that masculine culture or weren't socialized male. And with Dungeons and Dragons, where I've seen probably the largest rise in or change in demographics, the cooperative element and the working together element does it a lot of favors in terms of being open to a broader demographic.
4: 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Yeah, one thing I've definitely found fascinating is not that the games themselves are even changing, but the way the players are able to play them. We've got much more role-playing, I guess, advice out there nowadays than ever before when it comes to tabletop role-playing games, but then also when it comes to other things like Magic the Gathering, you don't just have straight up one versus one. You've got other, I guess, things like Commander, right, where there's a lot more of a social aspect. It feels more like poker than a traditional, like, game that you usually play. Has there been that you've noticed over the years as well?
5: Magic the Gathering and the rise of Commander in the last 10 years is a really great example of the increasing social aspect of many of those war games. Magic the Gathering is a trading card game and has been around since 1993. The original way it was sort of meant to be played or advertised to be played by Richard Garfield was there would be an ante. You used to put the top card of your deck into a pool, and the person who won the game would win the ante, It was kind of like a little bit of a gambling thing. And it was very much a one-on-one style of game. Commander, which is a format that came out in the last 10 years or so, is a very social game, as it's often a multiplayer game. Five or more people might be playing it. You play with singleton decks. That means a deck that doesn't have more than one copy of any single card, except for basic land cards, and has a lot more variety in its gameplay as opposed to the more competitive one-on-one variety of Magic the Gathering, where decks were highly tuned to do one specific thing and do that very well. That social aspect, having multiple people sitting down at the table and playing the game all at once, leads to some really interesting gameplay where the social part interacts or affects how the game is played. You can have players almost bully or browbeat other players into doing what they want. You can have other people raise questions about how good the tactics are of doing this one thing right now when there's clearly another person winning. I've seen a lot more women get into and enjoy Magic the Gathering, and it very well could be because of that increased social aspect of the game, as opposed with a decrease in the level of strict competitive or one-on-one competition.
6: Yeah, and there's definitely a bunch of different things that we can talk about when it comes to the shift of technology as well. There's a lot of, I guess, nerd culture in the digital world as well, which can make the games more accessible in some ways. But there's also this shift in terms of, like, COVID basically forcing people back into certain kinds of conditions. So you've experienced managing the board game stores and seeing things throughout the shift in COVID, for example, right? And we've all seen a whole bunch of shifts with mobile gaming and streaming services of music and movies, and of course games are no different, right? So what have you recognized throughout the history of your experiences there?
5: In a board game store, the vast majority of the medium is a very physical medium. I believe at some point we did sell video games, but that was before my time. And that physical medium has been translated in some ways, but never has quite captured the same audience as those who were particularly interested in war games, board games, and trading card games. I don't think it's because it doesn't have the potential to. I think part of the medium, that physical element of meeting your friends and sitting down around a game, is the appealing part of board games. Over COVID, that was a very interesting time. We continued to operate over COVID, albeit at slightly reduced hours. Perth was shut down for some time, but we found that we had a massive spike in sales over COVID. There were some things that we could not keep in stock no matter how hard we tried. Sure, a part of that was due to supply chain being different, but mostly there was a huge increase for people wanting to spend time with their families. People were coming in and buying board games and puzzles and trading card games and all manner of things, especially war games, which had a massive increase. People suddenly had a bunch of time on their hands and could sit there and paint all their miniatures. But also people picking up new parts of the hobby, not only for themselves, but for those that they lived with as well. And it was about people wanting to get any amount of social interaction out of their lives again, and being limited to the people that they had face-to-face interactions with every day of their lives. So board games rose a lot over COVID. People playing with their families was particularly popular, or people playing with their housemates. Trading card games rose as well. We'd had people coming in and picking up a couple of decks as beginners so that they could teach themselves, but, you know, usually teaching their partner how to play. And at that time, well, before COVID, I could say, yeah, it was a male-dominated area, trading card games. But after COVID, we notice a huge increase of people, men and women, purchasing trading card games. Pokemon perhaps became more popular amongst women, and I think it's because it has a fairly cute art style and is a less combative game in general from its premise. That exploded across the scene. Trading card games as collectibles also exploded across the world at the time. We used to sell Pokemon product fairly infrequently, maybe a few boxes a week, but after COVID we were selling whole cases every week of Pokemon product, people coming in and collecting, and collecting with their household. Now people sharing the hobby with their kids and their partners. They'd come in and buy maybe a box a week and then open it up or use those trading cards as a way of motivating their kids at school. If you did well, you'd get a pack every week. I noticed a rise in those kinds of things and trading card games becoming maybe a bit of a family collection.
6: Yeah, there's actually quite a few, I guess, different ways to see a lot of these games that were available at these places. You have, we've mentioned already, co-op versus competitive. We've got solo versus multiplayer. We mentioned a bit about tabletop in-person versus remote digital gaming. But let's all also talk a bit about city versus country as well, like, because there's so many, like, people of color that still live out very far away from a lot of these stores, and it can be quite difficult to get a hold of these things. And so I guess you could see that a lot of people would maybe pick something up more like a souvenir when they're just in the city, right, for bringing it back to the family, because in a way, if you live in a very remote community, there's really similar issues when it comes to connectivity with a lot of people, right? It's not so easy to play some of these games in certain parts of Australia, right? Yeah, what are some of the things that you've seen in terms of just, do you see a lot of, like, maybe people that you can tell aren't from here?
5: I saw an accessibility problem when I was working at that board game store. We would have people often from the country coming through, and they would spend a lot of money in a single hit because they couldn't necessarily get product in a store where they came from. People spending a few thousand dollars on cards or miniatures and paints when they came down, buying everything that they might want or need for a few months of entertainment, rather than people who had easier access living in the suburbs or close to a city, being able to come in once a week and slowly accumulate a collection of whatever they're doing. And I would agree that during my time there, when I started, there was not a broad representation of people of color attending the stores. It has been a very straight, male, white dominated space for a very long time. I would say it on the whole continues to be, but that demographic change that we've also, that we have already mentioned, has been shifting towards accessibility for people of color. By the time I ended working at that board game store, I would note a discernible increase in people of color firstly knowing that we existed, but also feeling comfortable entering those spaces. And that might be because there was a broader demographic entering the space as it was. And when that happens naturally, when you look around a place and you see only one very specific demographic interested in and doing that thing, it can be difficult if you're from outside of that demographic. And me as a queer person, it felt fairly restricted when I started working there to be an out and proud queer person at that store. But as it went on and my time there increased, seeing how the demographic changed, firstly, I would say more women, but also more queer people being openly out and queer in those spaces, and made it much easier for me to be open, out, and proud. And I think as people of color they've always been in these communities, but maybe never felt welcome to be around those communities, as the demographics changed away from one type of person to many types of people being involved in the community, I would like to think that they were feeling more comfortable, and thus we had more attendance by people of all demographics spread across gender, sexuality, race by the time I finished.
6: Yeah. So I've definitely noticed that when it comes to, I guess, black nerds on the internet, just even in just the last couple of years, there's just been so many more that are just there, right? You can tell very easily from the thumbnails usually. It's a little bit harder maybe for, a queer person to be able to feel as represented just by a simple thumbnail. But it's really just, you mentioned a bit earlier, is just like maybe having more cuter things in these stores can really go a long way when it comes to making the game feel like it is for everyone. It's not like the more, the blood and more graphic things are going to just disappear overnight, and it's not like anyone can't enjoy that as well. It's just really, I think, really fascinating to just see, I guess, a lot of people embrace things that historically hasn't really embraced them. Just speaking particularly about Dungeons and Dragons and a lot of tabletop role-playing games, just a lot of the history of a lot of the lore, a lot of the, images and a lot of the typical artwork that would go into a lot of the books that you would see. They would paint a certain kind of picture, but also send a certain kind of message as well of who this is for. And I'm glad that things have definitely changed when it comes to just seeing more cuter Magic the Gathering cards over the last couple of years, for example, which, you go back and look at the particularly older stuff, there's not that many adorable things regularly. Same with just when it comes to just more tabletop role-playing games always being set in fantasy Europe, right? Has there been any like moments that really sticks out in your mind where you've seen the actual people who actually provide these games, have you seen any real serious shift in who they're really trying to sell to? Because like back in the day, it's not like a lot of native people had a lot of money, so why would you bother trying to sell and pander to you know, all these minority groups that just don't have as much money as white folk, right? And just as an example, what do you have many thoughts about that?
5: I have a few, at the very least. You've hit a nail on the head with saying that representation within the games themselves changed. A lot of the old art styles of many of these games drew from traditional fantasy tropes, things that you might see in Lord of the Rings, for example, which is very medieval European. And the art styles started to change. I would say in particular 5th edition for Dungeons & Dragons, there's a lot more art with diverse representation amongst it. I think seeing the fighter class from memory represented in a maybe even indigenous Australian way from the way I saw it for the first time in any variety of fantasy. And when representation changes within the media itself, that begins to become more open for alternate demographics to feel like that thing is for them and they're able to participate. The shift in, I think, affordability, as you were noting on, the majority of what we sold and who we sold to were for people with disposable incomes and significant disposable incomes. Disposable income is seen in sort of one or two ways. From my perspective, working in a game store, we would have a lot of business people, a lot of businessmen who would come in and buy stuff. We might see them 5 days of a week, just coming in and browsing the store after their time off, after they've finished their shift, and pick up a few small things here or there. But they also had the buying power to get into this. As disposable income has become an accessible idea amongst other people as well, who are no longer doing it as hard as maybe they used to, you know, being able to pull themselves out of generational poverty due to no fault of their own, merely circumstances of their birth, or being more likely to be employed at places that would give them more disposable income. As we've seen business generally change to become more accessible to all demographics rather than just one, other people's disposable income has risen with that. There's also people who are just really hardcore nerds, and they will find a way of having the disposable income at the expense of maybe other things in their life. I remember when I was probably at my height of buying things, I didn't go out and eat out with friends or go to bars and buy cocktails, because I had a preference of spending whatever little disposable income I had on games in general. That gave me a lot more joy than going out and drinking with friends. And Australian culture has been shifting slowly, where just going out and drinking is not the only thing to do. And so people are choosing different ways to spend their money. And I think board games, and especially post-COVID, board games have been an increasing way that people spend whatever disposable income that they have.
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6: Let's just talk a bit about what you think about maybe the future. We've talked a lot about the history of these stores and what people can see, but Do you have any thoughts about maybe where we're going and where we may need to really understand what might happen next?
5: I've found the physical medium of board games, war games, even tabletop role-playing games. They used to be played with pen and paper, and that's how many people still refer to them, pen and paper role-playing games. Continues to be an appealing part of it, the physicalness, not only playing with people who exist opposite the table, but also holding the things. Many war games require you to paint your own miniatures, and the real-life physical aspect, it's very tangible and a part of the appeal. I don't see that changing anytime soon. However, I do see the digitization of games. You can now play Magic the Gathering online. There are things like Tabletop Simulator for the PC, which allow you to basically input the components of any game and play games like that online with other people anytime you want. It's growing in appeal for some people, but I don't think that that digital nature, apart from making things more accessible, it's not making them more enjoyable. The tactile aspect of a role-playing game and rolling some dice and hearing them click along the board and then show you a result and then you calculating it is more appealing than the instant gratification of numbers. And even when we can access technology that sort of is a digital dice roller and you watch the little dice, you don't quite get the same tactile feel. People collect dice these days, all varieties of gaming dice, and might have 20 of their own sets to 100 of their own sets to more dice than they'll ever realistically use. But they really enjoy that physical part about it, the sparkliness of something new, buying something new off the shelf and taking it home and putting it on your own shelf to display continues to override the, I guess, strict accessibility concerns of the rise of a digital variety of many of these games. Where digitization is probably increasing is in the mediums that many of these games are played, such as you can play tabletop role-playing games online, and we now have a lot of media such as shows of real play or let's plays where other people are interacting in a real space and you get to listen to them play.
6: And another new, I guess, thing that people are trying to navigate around is how much digital, I guess, things are you buying as opposed to physical? You mentioned a little bit about it earlier, about the benefits of physical, but there's one big thing that we haven't really touched on yet, which is the ability to share physical things. A lot of the lower income people, particularly up north in the Kimberleys, the only way they could access certain things was when they went over to their cousin's place and only played it like on the weekends. And like sharing was for a lot of people their origin story to their, I guess, nerd beginnings and their beginning with their interests in these things. There's a lot of stories that revolve around family when it comes to these things. Whereas, again, when you talk about a lot of the people down in Perth that maybe live in the city with disposable incomes, maybe their first experience is just literally walking into a store and just being curious as to what's there, right? Like, there's quite a pretty big shift in what potentially could be the future for the nerd, where even just being able to be exposed to these things, if you're not able to share because they're not physical, means that there's a lot less potential of of a lot of the poorer folks around the world, of which there are still many, to even get their foot in the door, right? There's still a lot of people that don't know what Magic the Gathering is, or Dungeons and Dragons, or any of these other games, or Warhammer, right? And sharing is the only option, right?
5: Sharing is such a human and social thing to do. And it is increasingly amongst the digital technologies that we use. We shifted away from torrenting programs to Netflix because it met a certain supply need and came at a fairly reasonable price point. So as we now look at it, many of those technologies are trying to limit access on what they're producing. You can't get a trading card game online, to my knowledge, where you can effectively trade with other people or give people your spare online digital cards, whereas you can in the physical medium. And that material aspect, ability to share, is not easily translated to the digital medium. Sure, many people have more access to digital formats these days than they used to, but that's not perfect either. We have communities even within Australia where there is limited internet access. Sure, mobile phones are getting better and we have the internet on those, but it's not as reliable. Some people can't afford necessarily a whole computer just so that they can play games. And that sharing of our resources, of what we have, and maybe things that we don't use as much as we used to, transcends the fairly strict and regimented demand for increased profits that drives a lot of the companies that produce these games. And as they have tried to digitize, I feel that the souls of many of these companies have also become too corporate and less human. Some companies release updates on their rules so frequently that within a year, the rule book you bought last year is no longer valid. Or maybe the specific book for your army, if this is a tabletop game, is being updated. So many changes to the errata that the physical products that you're holding are no longer correct. And I'm seeing an increasing frustration of the players and the people who purchase these products to engage in the gaming aspect of many of these games, simply because the digitization, while easier to update the nuances of a game, create another barrier of accessibility. When you go out and you play a game and you might have the rule book for it and your opponent has the rule book for it, but then you need to look up on your phone whether or not your rule book is still correct. And if not, these books are fairly expensive. They can be anywhere from $60 to $120 for a book, which isn't insignificant money. And to find out that your physical thing is no longer accurate and no longer correct is a growing frustration. And I'm seeing people turn away from these games because of the soullessness that this over-digitization creates. I would say companies are maybe at risk of making their games unwieldy in an effort to make them more accessible and more competitive at the same time.
6: Yeah, there's a lot of behavior from Wizards of the Coast, the people of Magic the Gathering and many other games. They're under Hasbro as well, and they're dealing with a whole bunch of other IPs as well that we've already talked about as well, like Transformers and such. They also, at Wizards of the Coast, they have Dungeons and Dragons. There's plenty of other companies out there, such as Sony, who are, you know, owning PlayStation and many other IPs. There's many of these pretty large companies that are getting a lot of criticism over what exactly their future holds, and how a lot of people are quite worried about what may come next when it comes to a lot of the price increases and a lot of the digital only, where you have no other choice, practices that are seemingly only getting more and more common nowadays. And I think that we have plenty of plans in the future on this Kimberly Nerds program to do plenty more episodes on in the future, and so I hope you look forward to a lot of that. But before we do, Nick, been nice talking to you today. Is there any last words that you'd like to share with everybody before we go?
5: I think that gaming can be incredibly accessible. There are people who produce games like one-page rules, which are varieties of either war games or tabletop games that don't require too much knowledge to get into, and have effectively free rules. People put these out just because they're strong community members and want what's best for the community. And then there is the increasing costs of games in a digital age, where we feel like we're getting less than we used to and paying more money than we ever did for it. And that gaming can be as cheap as we want to make it. We don't have to play with the most up-to-date things. We can play old rule sets if we want. Dungeons and Dragons right now is a classic example of people being hesitant to move on to the 5th edition 2024 rules and continuing to play with the 5th edition 2014 rules. In Magic the Gathering, playing with older cards or cheap cards is becoming increasingly popular. Commander formats like Penny Dreadful, where your cards are all cards that cost less than a penny in theory, or formats like Pauper, where you play only with common cards, and those are typically the cheapest varieties of cards, can be great ways of extending the life of the things you already have, and also ways of sharing those things with other people. As the new stuff comes out, some people sell their old stuff, and we used to deal with a lot of secondhand miniatures and cards, and brand new people would be able to come in and pick up maybe an army or a deck for cheap when that happens. People would also donate to us their old role-playing game books, and suddenly you've got 5 copies of the same role-playing book that now a group of people who want to get together can pick up and play for cheap. They aren't bad rules, they're merely old. And sometimes those older styles or older things stand the test of time. We have people still playing 3rd edition or 3.5 of Dungeons and Dragons. I would still get people coming in and picking up AD&D if they could pick anything up. Sometimes we'd have it on our secondhand shelf because they liked the old stuff and they didn't see the need for updated rules. Because really, like all these rules are, is a social construct. And we're seeing companies leveraging that to generate profit. But it's about having fun together.
6: Yeah, yeah. There's more videos and resources out there now more than ever where they actually help you and teach you how to really come up with your own rules and break the rules and make the game to suit you if, for whatever reason, the game's not quite appealing to you enough. Maybe the setting of typical European fantasy isn't your thing. You can definitely make your own, and there's more advice than ever out there, right? And, well, that's all the time we have for today. Nick, it was great talking to you today about your history with board game stores and the history of nerd culture in general. It's been nice talking to you.
5: Thank you very much, Brenton. Pleasure talking with you as well.
6: All right. We'll definitely be talking again in the future, maybe about some more things that are somewhat connected to what we've talked about today, if you'd like to hear more. See you all next time. Want to hear more? All of our episodes are in full, online, on the main Galari Media Enterprises website. 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

0: Joy, broadcasting out of the Victorian Pride Centre today. I am your host for the show today, Bree, and I have, as always, a lovely selection of checkpointers here with me today. We've got Luke.
1: Hey, Bree.
0: Hi, how are you?
1: I'm doing fantastic. Thank you. It's great to be here.
0: Great to have you here. And we also have Austin.
2: Hello, I'm back.
0: I'm glad that you came back, despite everything.
2: Yeah, despite everything. Despite my victory being stolen from me.
0: Yeah, exactly. I can imagine that your mood's a bit low after that crushing defeat.
2: That's the reason my mood is low today, for sure.
0: And then we also have James here with us today.
3: Hi.
0: Good to have you on the show today, James.
3: Thank you.
0: Now, we have a pretty exciting show coming up. We're going to get a bit whimsical, a bit mystical, a bit magical. Yes. We're going to talk about magic in video games, what we like about it, the kinds of people who cast magic. I know that James is pretty excited about this
3: topic.
0: As a big wizard fan.
3: Yep.
0: So that's going to be really exciting. Obviously, we also have all of the big news headlines. I'm going to talk about what's coming out and what we've been playing. And if at any point you want to get in touch with us, you can send us an email at checkpoint@joy.org.au.
1: Yeah, hit us up on social media. We are at checkpoint.au on Twitter, Instagram, TikTok, Blue Sky, and we are Checkpoint Gaming on Facebook.
0: We are everywhere these days. And with that, let's get stuck into the show.
1: Fiddling with joysticks and smashing the D-pad.
4: Tell us, have you been playing with yourself?
0: Yes, as always, we have all been playing some great games this week. And you know what? I think that I might let myself start as a little treat.
1: Go for it.
0: Oh, wow. As a little treat. So I got to review a farming sim called Moonlight Peaks. It's very different from a lot of other farming sims because you play as a vampire, and that means that by necessity, the entire game takes place at night. Generally, you'd expect a farming sim to be bright, colorful, sunny, but obviously the color tones are really moody and deep for the whole game because everything happens at nighttime, which I think immediately gives it a completely different vibe to any other farming sim on the market.
3: It's unique, yeah.
0: Which I found really, really cool. And I was really surprised by how well-written the characters in the game are because that's the thing that's kind of disappointed me in a lot of farming sims recently. I've found that they haven't really put much effort into creating interesting characters, and this is something that Moonlight Peaks kind of has in spades. All of the characters are really varied. They all have really interesting backstories, and my favorite thing is that when you give them gifts, they respond in unique ways. I had an instance where I gave a character a bottle of wine, and when I gave it to her, I got a little pop-up telling me that she hated it. And then she said, thanks, but not for me. It reminds me too much of my dad. And I was like, oh no. And that was, that sucked for me, but it was really cool because
1: it didn't do that telltale thing where it's like, she'll remember that.
0: No, but it was really cool because it showed that they have these unique lines of dialogue depending on what kind of gifts that you give them. Like they've put that extra little detail in, which a lot of things don't. Usually they're just like, I don't like this. But she said, I don't like this, and gave me a reason.
2: Yeah.
0: And I was like, whoa, okay.
2: Are you the only vampire in town? Or is it like a town of vampires?
0: So it's a town of like supernatural folk. Okay. So there's a family or a coven of vampires. And then there's also a group of witches, werewolves, and then sages.
2: Okay, right.
0: I think there are also some mermaids as well, but I haven't found them yet.
3: The night dwellers.
0: Yeah.
3: That's awesome.
0: Yeah, and I think it's really neat. Like everybody's all got like, there's like rivalries happening between the vampires and the werewolves. Ooh. Classic Twilight stuff, you know.
2: Vampires kind of coming back this year. Is anyone else feeling this? I feel
0: vampires
2: like vampires
0: have been coming back for a while. I remember
1: banging for it.
0: Yeah. I think it was last year or some like recently. I reviewed like three vampire themed games like back to back.
1: You had Vampire Therapist.
0: Yeah, I had Vampire Therapist. I had Cabinet. Like a lot of vampire stuff. I mean, vampires are cool, so I understand why.
1: Reliably cool.
0: Exactly. True. And then Luke, you've been playing something a little less easygoing, a little more intense.
1: It's a little bit intense. It's a game called Dench Attack. And Dench Attack is, how do I put this? It's like kind of on rails Tony Hawk, except you're playing as a train.
0: So literally on rails.
1: Literally on rails, that's right. So it's set in this sort of post-apocalyptic world in Japan where there's no people anymore, but there's just these folk that are kind of living and doing Dench Attacking, which is train grinding, essentially. And so you're on these crazy trains. It's very colourful. It's very, like, anime Japan-inspired.
0: Yeah, the art style really reminds me of, like, Jet Set Radio.
1: It's very much Jet Set Radio. That cel-shaded, pops off the screen kind of vibes. And this is, like, again, the concept itself is so wild where you're just playing as a train in the first place, but you are doing, like, kick flips and ollies and grinding. You're jumping and, like, wall running, wall grinding or wall riding, wall training? I don't know. you're on the wall.
0: Wall wheeling.
1: And these are, like, really fast-paced, bite-sized levels. And there's, like, collectibles in the levels, and you have, like, you know, missions for each level that you have to achieve. Sometimes it's, like, doing tricks to get high scores. So, you know, you can do, like, manuals and stuff. Again, like,
0: yeah, I was going to ask, like, what's your, like, bank of tricks like? Like, is it really
1: surprisingly
0: varied?
1: Surprisingly, yeah. So a lot of manuals. It's a lot of, like, putting a combo together. So you can pretty much, from the start of a run to the end, just do one continuous combo
0: awesome.
1: The entire way through to get a really high score.
0: Yeah.
1: Because you're always chaining together manuals. It's pretty forgiving. It only stuffs up if you, for example, you have to move left and right if a track is ending as a way of moving through the level. And so if you stuff that up, you've got to reset your trick meter and stuff like that. But it also does these really cool levels where, I don't want to say open world because that kind of oversells it, but essentially there's multiple different missions within a level and you have to choose the tracks that you're on to head towards what those objectives are so you can complete them.
0: So there's like a bit of freedom.
1: Like a bit of choice in like how you tackle things and how you do it. But then it does really bonkers things too. Like, for example, your train will land on a Ferris wheel. The Ferris wheel will come off of its like things, its stand, and then you'll be riding this Ferris wheel through the world, right? Another one is you're fighting a giant, you know, Gundam robot who is shooting at you, and so you're moving the train side to side to avoid the weapons that are coming at you while racing through and doing tricks and doing combos all together. So it's very fast and frenetic and crazy and fun.
2: How long are these levels? Like, are they like bite-sized?
1: They're like 2 to 3 minutes.
2: Oh, okay. Really. Yeah,
1: they're pretty short levels, but there's a whole bunch of them, right? And you can obviously go back and replay them over and over to get better scores and try and complete more objectives. So it's one of those games where if you're just looking to complete it, you could do that like relatively easily, but for those who like to do everything, get all the bonuses, achieve all the different things you can do in a level, get your trick combo up and all of the extra bits that you can do, you can spend a lot of time replaying stuff and it's fun to do. It's worth doing.
0: I think it's really cool how much like complexity you're saying like the game has, because I remember when I first saw it, one of my concerns was that it might be a bit shallow, that it might be just kind of going off the idea of you play as a train, ain't that crazy? So it's good to hear that they've put the effort into creating these like complex movement options.
1: Right. And like it's mostly third person, third train. And but then there's times when it goes to the side, like it's more like side scroller vibes. You're doing tricks on from that point of view as well.
2: Oh, right.
1: So it actually changes occasionally. There's tunnels where you can literally just like come off the rails and just kind of spin around in the tunnels as you're going forward to avoid obstacles too.
0: Crazy.
1: So it does a really good job of mixing it up and keeping it fresh. It sounds like a one and done concept, but they've really thought it through to make it a fully fleshed out experience.
0: Nice.
1: It's a lot of fun, Dench Attack. And you can read Cass's full review of that one on checkpointgaming.net.
0: Amazing. Sounds like a crazy game. And
1: it
0: look,
1: is.
0: Luke was talking about being able to complete everything in that game. And relevant to that, I hear that James has completed everything in the New Rhythm Paradise game.
3: Yes, I have. I literally have not been, I've been playing it nonstop for the past 2 weeks, just going through trying to be the best at every rhythm game. Because essentially with Rhythm Paradise games, you get about, this one has 80 rhythm games, which I think is like the highest it's ever been.
0: Yeah, that's a big number.
3: And you can play through them and you can do well enough and get your medal, move on to the next one. But if you do, if you really want to try to be the best, you get an opportunity to try to perfect it, where you have to play through the whole game without missing a single beat. And then you actually get a little, like a P, which is like, you did it, you perfected it. And you can do that with all the games. And I just finished doing that this week.
0: Yeah.
3: It was really hard. And I could hear my husband going a little bit insane as I was trying to just play the same game back to back, trying to just do was getting frustrated because I couldn't do it. But I got there and it was really fun. And this one, I think it's a no-brainer to have it on the Switch, to be honest. Yeah. I'm really glad that there's finally a new one after so long, because I think the last one we had was on the 3DS, yes, which was Megamix. And it's a really fun party game. This one has multiplayer games, actually, which is another really good feature that I like about it. It's got a new single-player mode as well that's very kind of magic-related. It's called Beat Spell, and you actually get to play as a mage and you make your own rhythm in time through the spells you're casting to get through like an RPG.
1: I love that it's like a rhythm game RPG.
3: Yes.
0: Within the game.
3: I'm obsessed with it, because essentially the rhythm you create in that game depends on what spell you need to cast. So for example, if you wanted to heal yourself, you'd actually change your rhythm to cast the healing spell and then go back to your standard flame spell, and it would just go back and forth. You can kind of adapt it to what you need, and they've never really done that before.
0: Yeah.
3: And I had a great time with it. Just really fun game.
0: Yeah. And how do the regular like rhythm games like hold up compared to previous entries? What's your favorite game?
3: Yeah. Okay. I do have a couple of favorites. There's a particular one where it's called Slice and Dice Kitchen, where you play as like a mum in the kitchen cutting ingredients and like fruit get thrown at you from left to right, and she have to catch them in time. I also really like one called Lightning Vaulting, which is where it's got this little alien that does a little dance, and you have to dodge the lightning bolts as they come through. And that one, they just look so cute, so it really stuck with me. But what they stand out for with Rhythm Heaven is they tend to do, after you play a little gauntlet of games, you do a remix where they kind of mash them all together into one song, and you have to use what you've learned to try to beat the remix. And that is kind of what stood out the most for me. The songs are really catchy, and the mini games are also really charming. They introduce a lot of little characters, and there's also references to older games if you're familiar with them. So it's just a really fun game. Anyone can get into it really easily and just get hours out of it. It's good.
1: Yeah. Definitely tackles that. Like, it's very WarioWare-esque,
3: yes,
1: right? Where
3: there's
1: little micro games. Different micro games, all very like different style of animation, but all very adorable and very wholesome and very cool.
3: They're very wacky. Like the humor in those games, I love it so much. It's very charming.
1: So silly.
0: Yeah. I love Rhythm Heaven.
2: I've played like 45 minutes of this with my partner on like one of the co-op games, and I am abysmal at this game. Like, I literally cannot express how bad I am at rhythm games, just as a general rule. But doing it like co-op with my partner, who's kind of like goated at rhythm games, is just like devastating for my ego, to be honest.
1: Is she judging you the whole time?
2: The whole time. I'm just getting wrecked. There's one with like ninjas, and you gotta like slice the arrows.
3: Yes, really precision timing.
2: Oh my god.
3: It's hard.
0: It can be brutal. There can be some really, really brutal games in these Rhythm Paradise ones. And look, those are the games that we've been playing this week. Stick with us here and Checkpoint on Joy. We're about to get into the news. See you then. Want to keep up with the latest gaming news, reviews, previews, and more? Check out our website, checkpointgaming.net. That's checkpointgaming.net.
1: Yes, head to the website right now. You can check out Ariel's review of K-pop idol Story's Road to Debut. You can also read Cass's full review of Dench Attack, which I just spoke about. Austin's got a review on there of Fog Piercer, Mystery reviewed Go-Go Town, Haley reviewed Moss the Forgotten Relic. There's so many reviews and so many games all happening on checkpointgaming.net.
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6: That's why Checkpoint is here with all the biggest gaming details of the week and the stories that matter to you. It's time for the news.
0: All right, what have we got in the news this week, Luke?
1: Yeah, well, you know, for a change, I guess we're not going to start the show with a bunch of layoffs and studio closures.
0: Thank God.
3: Yeah.
1: We could do that. I'm going to save it for later.
0: Let's take a break.
1: But let's take
0: layoffs.
1: A breather. There was some big news that came through, Bree, actually as recently as overnight at time of recording. There's been a lot of concern at the moment around Xbox and their studios and, you know, what they're doing and what they're working on. And one of the big question marks has been around Bethesda Game Studios. You know, we know they're working on the Elder Scrolls 6.
0: Allegedly.
1: Apparently still a couple of years away, as per reports. It could be longer. We'll see. But with all the layoffs and the closures, you know, 3,200 layoffs over the next year at Xbox, with 1,600 of those already taken place.
0: What an insane number.
1: What an insane number, but less than last year, funnily enough, which is just so dire. So Bethesda did a bit of a state of play. They did a bit of a roadmap, so to speak. It wasn't a big presentation. It was a blog post. But it was them sort of saying, here's what we're doing. Here's what we're working on. I guess a couple of things stood out from this. So yes, Elder Scrolls 6 is still the priority. Todd Howard was the one who did this blog post and said, yes, Elder Scrolls 6 is the main thing we're working on. However, Fallout 5, which we did know they were working on, or at least thinking about working on, will be brought along on a shared tech pipeline utilizing the studio's in-house creation engine 3. So Fallout 5 is currently in pre-production. That's notable in a way because Bethesda normally focus all their resources on one game, i.e. Elder Scrolls 6. And then once that ships, then they divert to Fallout and start that process. And that's why Bethesda only release a game every 6 or 7 years.
0: Yeah.
1: Because they do them one at a time like that, right? It's been a very long time since you've had, obviously, Fallout 4 and even Elder Scrolls 5 Skyrim with all of its iterations. They also confirmed that they are doing a several remaster projects, including Fallout 3 and Fallout New Vegas, which I know is a very much fan favorite there. They also confirmed that Obsidian is working on a new Fallout project. Obsidian, of course, had a big question mark over what they were doing in terms of Xbox. Their last games have not hit the way they hoped in terms of The Outer Worlds 2 and Avowed. So now it's like, okay, they are working on a Fallout project with Josh Sawyer as director, who is the guy who directed Fallout New Vegas. So, I mean, that's exciting to think that Obsidian, excuse me, and Bethesda will be working together again.
0: Yeah, I mean, good news for the fans of Fallout New Vegas, I guess, but it is still kind of like, because if they're working on a Fallout game, is that Fallout 5 that they're working on, or are they working on something else? Like, how many games do they have in the oven right now?
1: Sounds like something else for Obsidian.
0: Yeah.
1: So Fallout 5 will be Bethesda Game Studios, and there'll be another Fallout project under Obsidian, plus the Fallout remasters taking place as well.
0: Yeah, it makes me a bit nervous.
2: It feels like Xbox has like hit the panic button a little bit.
0: They're trying to save face to me. They're like, don't worry, we're making your favorite video games. We're remastering your favorite video game, Fallout New Vegas, you know.
2: We will never take a risk. We will never fund a studio to develop a new IP or a new idea. No. However, we will reheat our leftovers that you will eat because we're not going to give you anything else. Like, that's kind of the vibe here. Not to be like a bummer about it, but like, I don't know. This to me does feel a little bit like, oh, last week we like fired, you know, literally thousands of people and more are coming throughout the year, and just like jingle some keys so that people are excited about something else. But I'm going to be honest, like I would like some new IP in games, and like this trend right now is so heavily like leveraged into remakes, remasters. So many of the big games that are coming out at the minute, like Assassin's Creed Black Flag got remade. We've got a Halo 1 remake coming out soon. Like the, you know, obviously, like Ubisoft and Microsoft are different companies, but there is a panic, I think, that has set in terms of like, what is the most risk-averse thing that we can put in our pipeline? And it's remakes of stuff that we know that people already like.
1: Yeah. The problem is, as businesses, this strategy is working. Like even Assassin's Creed Black Flag Resynced, it was announced today, has sold 3 million copies first week.
0: Yeah.
1: You know, it's performing way better trending-wise than like, you know, Shadows ever did or Valhalla.
2: Yeah.
1: And then, you know, I think Halo Campaign Evolved, people are excited, I guess. But I think
2: the cultural vandalism, but...
1: And, you know, this is what they said. Xbox have said, you know, they want to double down on their known IP and their big franchises and make sure people are working on them.
0: Yeah.
1: And honestly, business-wise, I don't know if I can completely blame them, just because, you know, other games that Obsidian have worked on that are more original IP, as an example, just haven't been commercially successful. I love those games. I love Avowed. I love The Outer Worlds.
0: Yeah.
1: I want more in those universes too, and I want them to make new universes as well. But, you know, I also love Fallout, and I think Fallout is a surefire bet, especially with the success of the TV show now.
0: Yeah.
1: Yeah, Fallout is more of a mainstream home name than it ever used to be.
0: Yeah.
1: So doubling, tripling, quadrupling down on Fallout, it does make sense given the dire straits the studios have been in lately.
0: I think in a different scenario, in a different timeline, I think I would have been really excited for a Fallout 3 remake. Like, it's old enough and jank enough that I think it could benefit from a remake.
1: Yeah.
0: But given that right now we're getting so many remakes, I'm kind of exhausted.
2: Yeah.
0: Like, even if it's one that I would have maybe been interested in, I'm kind of like, I don't want to play another remake.
2: Yeah. Also, do we know who's working on this? Do we think it's Virtuos, the people who did the Oblivion remake for Bethesda?
0: I have no idea.
2: It would make sense, right?
0: Probably.
2: If you shift them over.
0: People liked the Oblivion remake.
2: And that was last year, right?
0: Yeah.
2: So, like, honestly, with the, like, Fallout 3, at least to, like, talk about the actual game announcement and not, like, the contextual stuff, I feel like it could be a 20th anniversary remake, yeah, remaster. Because to me, like, the fact that they announced all of this stuff, like, I know you said, like, oh, it was a bit of a state of play, Luke, but, like, it was an Instagram carousel that, like, dropped out of nowhere because I think that they were, once again, like, panicking.
0: Yeah.
2: And so, like, to me, the fact that there was, like, nothing on any of this, like, there's no gameplay, there's no, like, we don't even know who's working on it, like I said. Like, to me, these still feel years away.
0: Yeah, it does remind me of when they initially announced Elder Scrolls 6 in 2018 and they were just like, here's a PNG.
2: Yeah.
0: And then we haven't really seen anything else since. Like, I understand that it's a roadmap, so it's meant to be more indicative of what they're going to be working on in the future. Mm. But the fact that they still haven't, alongside that, shown anything about Elder Scrolls 6 makes me worried about how the production for that's going, especially with all the layoffs.
1: It's true.
0: I don't know.
1: I will say, at the end of the day, like, with all the Xbox layoffs and news and rumors and speculation too, like, we saw a lot of Obsidian was immediately, people were speculating of what's going on there and what's happening, what are they working on, and what's Joe Sawyer doing and what's Fallout doing. And I think they had to come out and say, answer those questions a little bit and kind of put that to rest. Like, hey, here's what's actually happening. And in terms of not showing Elder Scrolls 6 yet, I keep thinking back to when Fallout 4 was revealed properly and fully announced. They revealed that game fully and showed gameplay in June, and that game was in their hands by October.
0: Yeah.
1: You know what I mean? Like, they tend to do that. We'll show you when it's ready, so it's cooked, and then they release it.
2: Yeah,
1: so
2: that's true.
0: Yeah.
1: I'm hoping that's the case with this and it's not what your concerns are, Bree, because we haven't heard from
0: it. I mean, that Fallout 4 release was really something. They had that countdown.
1: Yeah. Mm.
0: Like, I remember I was stoked. Like, I bought that day one. I was so excited.
1: Same, got my
0: So it's like, if they are doing that again, I understand it. But I guess they just, and they have admitted that they announced it too early.
2: Yeah,
1: for sure.
0: And they're right.
2: I guess just also one final thought on this is, I just, whoever, like, across all of these studios, like, I don't think that this is conducive to, like, making good art, the way that these studios are being handled, the amount of layoffs that are happening, like, the fact that people are getting, like, marched out of these studios, like, by, you know, the CEO, like, corporate ghouls and all of that, and then they're being asked to, like, okay, now, like, make these core franchises. Like, if Obsidian wanted to be making Fallout, I'm sure, like, we would get a great Fallout out of them. But to me, this feels like a real, like, we're cracking the whip. Obsidian, like, your leash is being tightened aggressively. Mm. You're going to make the Fallout game that we all want. Josh Sawyer, like, you're not making Pentiment anymore or any, like, small games. You're going to make, you know, the Fallout New Vegas 2 or whatever. Like, do we think that this is conducive to good art? Because to me, this feels like the, like, almost duress.
1: Yeah.
2: Like,
0: and I think the pressure of, not only is there all this stuff going on behind the scenes that's a bit stressful, but also now you have to make a game that we know that everyone's incredibly excited for. Like, that's
2: for sure.
0: That's a lot of pressure on the developers.
1: Mm. Well, in some other news and rumors that might have caught people off guard a little bit, apparently Nintendo is already considering plans to launch a Switch 2 OLED model, although it's concerned about how much it might cost. A report from ZDNet talks about industry sources familiar with plans for Nintendo to launch an upgraded Switch 2 model with a 1080p OLED screen supplied by Samsung. However, it does remain unclear and uncertain due to the increased cost involved. You know, this is not new in terms of what Nintendo have done before.
0: Yeah.
1: The Nintendo Switch had the Switch OLED edition, which eventually launched.
0: Is this, like, a lot earlier than it was for the Switch OLED?
1: It was like 5 years.
0: Yeah.
1: Switch and Switch
0: OLED. I feel like
1: OLED.
0: This is really early.
1: The Switch 2 came out last year, and apparently production on the Switch 2 OLED may be pegged for late 2027 or 2028.
0: Who's going to buy new one?
1: It's real fast. And also the Switch 2 itself is already kind of expensive. So then thinking about, okay, the OLED's going to be a couple of $100 more than that to pay for that screen.
2: Yeah.
1: I do wonder that that is very soon. And also it's a bit frustrating because I was an early adopter. I got a Switch 2 on launch and I would have preferred an OLED version because I love my OLED Switch. I love that better screen.
2: Yeah.
1: And now I'm like, damn it. Only 2 or 3 years after my Switch 2, now I'm going to have to upgrade to get the best experience. No. Mm. That pisses me off.
2: Are we all Switch 2 owners? Except for me,
0: I'm.
3: Yes, I've got one.
1: Yes.
0: I'm a Switch owner by proxy.
2: Oh,
0: My husband has one.
1: Yeah, oh, that right. counts. Partner privilege.
0: Okay, then yes, I have a Switch 2.
2: Like, what is even the selling point for the Switch 2 in terms of, like, exclusives though at the minute? Right, like that's my question. Is, like, how many?
0: There's really not much. If you're talking about, like, exclusives explicitly, right now, I don't think there's heaps.
1: There's not a lot. I mean, there's a lot of upgraded versions that look better and play better than the Switch versions.
3: Yeah.
1: We know they've got stuff like Donkey Kong Bonanza and Mario Kart World and stuff like that, which are exclusives.
0: And Procopia was a big hit.
1: Procopia was a big hit, exclusive true. As well. And I think also just the Switch 2, for me, it actually does play games that are being played perfectly well on the Xbox Series X and the PS5.
2: Yeah, right.
1: But it's a handheld, you know, so I think it does justify that. I'm playing a bunch of games on my Switch 2 that came out on the Xbox Series X a year ago. Mm. I don't care. I can take them out with me on the train.
3: It's nice to have the option, because before I wouldn't really consider getting things on Switch. If I had a PS5, I would just, because it runs better on that. But now it's not too much of a difference, which I like.
1: But, you know, in terms of what's coming, I guess there's the Ocarina of Time remake people are very excited about. Yeah. There's Dusk Bloods from From Software as well.
3: Star Fox as well was.
0: Yeah. There's more stuff coming.
2: I guess my question was just that, like, is that as a selling point, right? Like, if you didn't buy the original Switch 2, is an OLED Switch 2 going to, like, really push it over for you? Or, like, based on the current number of releases and if it's going to happen this quickly?
1: I just think that having a Switch 2, it's kind of like people that love Nintendo and love the Switch in general, having a Switch 2 is inevitably going to happen for those people, right?
2: Yeah.
1: I think there are people that don't want to buy a console on launch day because of the price, because of the lack of titles, and they're waiting for the next version.
3: Or the next,
1: They're waiting on the Switch 2 OLED, and they'll probably pair with a couple of great games that look amazing on the OLED screen with the deeper blacks and so on and so forth. So I think, you know, those people are waiting for the OLED to drop, and this just means it'll be out a bit quicker so they can get that money faster. The Switch 2 is selling very, very well.
2: Yeah.
0: Happy for them. It'll be interesting to see how it goes. And look, we've got even more news coming right up, so stick with us here on Checkpoint Enjoy.
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0: Yes, welcome back to Checkpoint on Joy. I'm Bree, and I'm here with Luke, Austin, and James, and we're going to talk about magic in video games.
2: Yay! Yippee.
0: Get excited, man. Sorry. What was that?
2: I am excited. I love magic in video games.
0: Okay, I'm glad. You're forgiven. Okay. So magic is obviously like a really big element in all fiction, but it makes sense that because video games are such an interactive medium that they would take so much advantage of magic as a concept. Everybody's wanted to be able to cast some sort of spell.
3: All the time.
0: Exactly. James dreams of it at night. And so video games give you the opportunity to be able to do that. What is it about magic in video games that we find so alluring? Is there a particular thing that draws us to being, to choosing to play as a spellcaster in a video game?
3: I guess, like, for me, it's one of the classes that you probably couldn't do in real life. Not to say that I can really be like, I probably can't shoot an arrow.
0: You could if you learned.
3: I can't stealth very well in real life either, but like, I sure can't cast a spell. So if I get that option, I'm always going to pick it.
0: Yeah. I think that for me, it's the options that you get when you play as a spellcaster, because I think if you play as like a rogue or like a warrior class, your options are mostly melee or ranged, depending. But then if you play as a spellcaster, you have such a wide array of options to pick from and so many different ways to alter your playstyle.
3: It's usually the biggest damage dealer, also the squishiest, but you get to wear nice cool cloth armor, which is my favorite type. So
2: it looks way more comfy, right?
0: Yeah, so that's
2: like the big paladin armor, like, I don't know. Miss me with that. I want a robe.
0: Yeah,
2: let's go.
0: I mean, it's especially good in, I don't know if you remember, but in Dragon Age Origins, if you're wearing armor, you make this annoying noise when you're walking. Like, it constantly is making like a metallic sound with each step. But like, if you're wearing robes, it doesn't do that.
2: Oh, right. Like, you haven't like lubed up your armor properly or something?
0: Yeah. It's very obvious. Like, I'm sure that like most video games have like an armor clinking sound, but for some reason in Dragon Age Origins, it's just like visceral.
3: I also like lightweight armor in general. This is also why I gravitate towards the mage class, because I tend to be more of a dodgy person when I play. I don't really block or like taking hits.
0: Yeah.
3: And usually light armor means you can dodge better. So
1: I've often referred to you as dodgy, so that makes sense.
3: That's me,
1: To me, I'm probably more what James said earlier, where it's like, it is the one thing that's like, okay, you can't do this in real life. It's not something that you can, like, magic isn't real. I'm sorry to.
3: Yeah.
0: No.
1: What? I don't want to like Santa Claus anybody, but like magic isn't real.
2: But he's real.
1: Totally.
2: Yeah.
1: I sit on daddy's knees all the time and get gifts. But no, magic is something that you can't literally do. And so in a game, the idea of magic is really alluring, right?
3: It's an appealing option.
1: Because you have so many possibilities, and magic is so broad. Like, it's a very I want to say, like, elastic kind of mechanic in a game, because what magic is in different worlds can do different things, and there are different rules that apply to magic and how you use it and how it's even referred to in those universes. In fact, some games, magic is a part of the narrative where, like, magic users might be treated differently than regular people because they have these weird abilities that aren't normal. And so it kind of, it taps into a lot of interesting creative things in video games that we literally just don't have in the real world. Yeah. And that creates a lot of narrative possibility and a lot of really cool gameplay possibilities.
3: And it's also more versatile when you think about it as a role, because it's not just, I mean, off the top of my head, I would always think of it as like the big glass cannon class where you're casting your big spells, do big damage. It can also be healing. You can also be melee battle mages where you can enchant your weapons. And that's also, it's very versatile and I love it. But yeah, I also just kind of, for me specifically, it's the aesthetic. I really like the big wizard hat and the big cool
0: robes. I love a big wizard hat. I always get so disappointed when I'm playing a game where the wizard class just gets a hood.
3: Yeah, if it's just a hood, I'm like, not the good one. They need to have the huge brim wizard hat and you have a massive staff.
2: No hat, no play sort of situation.
0: Well,
3: your power determines how big your hat is.
2: Hello, hey. I feel like we're talking a lot about combat though, but like I like games where the magic is a lot more like immersive sim-y, like it can have interesting interactions with the world, like set up cool combinations, maybe give you more options in terms of like other gameplay. Like, I mean, obviously like Baldur's Gate 3, I feel like springs to mind like instantly. Stuff like being able to summon an ice block and then like climb on top of that ice block and then use that to like jump up to a higher ledge. It's very dumb and it's kind of a silly example, but it is cool the way that the magic can kind of like influence gameplay styles outside of combat
3: or
2: like affect traversal, all of that kind of stuff. I feel like in combat, if I'm playing a game and it's mostly a combat game and there's magic and then there's also like archery or like melee options or whatever, and there's nothing beyond that, I kind of do feel like that's a bit of a waste of like a magic system sometimes, like as compared to games where like it kind of reaches into all of the different nooks and crannies of the systems. You know?
0: Yeah. I think it's like even really basic stuff in Baldur's Gate, like knock, which like allows you to have the ability to unlock a door or a chest or something like that without having to use lock picks if you have a mage who knows it. Like, I think that even that like grants some really cool utility to a mage. And I think that that's really fun, those extra elements. And anything that allows you to do like, I'm going to, like, you make a big, like, sheet of ice across the ground.
2: Oh, I was literally going to bring up, like, people slipping on ice.
0: Yes,
2: one of my all-time favorite video game animations is, and I think that they just designed it for Divinity Original Sin 1, and then it's in Original Sin 2 and Baldur's Gate 3, is the slipping on ice animation in those games. It's such a, like, chaotic, like, pratfall, like, old school animation style. Like, people going, like, full ass over tea kettle. Like, it's crazy how funny it is every single time it happens.
0: Yeah, I beat, like, one of the, like, more difficult bosses in Baldur's Gate 3 because I put down a big sheet of ice and he just kept slipping.
2: It's great.
0: And it was so funny because, like, I'd heard that the fight was difficult, but, like, every time his dex was just bad. And so he would stand up and then he would fall back over again. And it was so easy and it was so funny and I loved it. There's obviously also, this isn't a strategy that I've ever used, but I've heard a lot of people do it. There's that fight that you have in, oh my goodness, it's in Act 2 in the like underground area where there's a guy that everyone's like, oh, turn him into a sheep and then push him off the edge.
2: Oh, right.
0: Yeah. Like that's like the main strategy. Fantastic. And like, polymorph is so fun. Yeah. Like, it's so silly that you can do that to people.
3: Some would say you need high intelligence to play a mage because you think of fun, creative ideas to use it. So,
0: oh, another one that I found really, I mean, this is just like me using my brain, but the magic facilitated it when I had to fight a big scary vampire and I had Sunbeam.
2: Oh,
3: yeah.
0: I was like, is this going to do what I think it does? And it did. And I was so stoked.
1: I mean, that's a testament to that system in that game where they've really thought about every possible thing. And so, there's a reaction to everything that you try and everything that you do. You know, unfortunately, not many games are Baldur's Gate. So, so lots of games, the magic system is limited as per like what it can do. And you might have, okay, they shoot fire out of their hands and that does damage or whatever.
0: Yeah.
1: Right?
0: Yeah.
1: Like, you know, some games it's just as simple as that. It's still fun, but the fact that they were able to think about, okay, we have hundreds of different abilities and magic systems in this game, and we have to think about how each environment and each enemy and each player is going to react to those situations and build that in. Yeah. And, you know, I think that there's a place for that where it's really successful and fun and creative, but also sometimes I do just want to shoot fire out of my hands and burn someone to death.
0: Yeah, I think a very, like, clear example of that to me is the jump from Dragon Age Origins to Dragon Age 2. Mm-hmm. Even though playing as a mage feels like crap, in Dragon Age Origins, you have this like staff and you like slowly move it towards people and a tiny little ball comes out of it very slowly. Mm-hmm. It is animated really badly. The game feel is zero. It's awful, but you have so much utility. So you can shapeshift if you want to. You can be a battle mage if you want to. You can heal. There are so many options. I know that I was talking to a friend who said that his main strategy was that he would put a shield on one character so that they wouldn't get hurt. And then in the combat directory, he would make it so that that guy would aggro all of the enemies and then he would just drop fireballs on top of them.
3: Fantastic.
0: So like there was a lot of stuff you could do, but then you get to Dragon Age 2 and it's just like... Earthquake.
3: Yep.
2: Like fireball. It's a more functional system for like combat, but maybe less
0: the
2: diversity.
0: The game feel was a lot better.
2: Interesting.
0: But the actual like utility of the combat was a bit of a snore fest.
3: Yep.
0: Which is interesting because when I first tried a mage in Dragon Age Origins, I was like, this sucks. But once you get past how bad it feels...
1: And the feeling is really important, right? It has to feel good. And that's something that I think, you know, over so many action games, because honestly, when I play most RPGs, I have my friends love being magic folk and I end up being like a sword and board kind of guy.
0: Yeah.
1: Or like a tank with a big mace or whatever, right? So I'm used to like, you know, hitting things and it making a sound and it feeling good. The melee feels good. Mm. Sometimes magic in games, they don't quite nail that feeling where it's actually connecting. It's almost like you're shooting a beam of light at them and then their health's going down, but you don't really feel the oomph of it or like the connection of it. And the games that make magic feel really good are the ones where it almost feels like a melee shooter-esque kind of game, but it's with magic stuff. You know, it has a real impact when you're hitting it. That's when magic feels really successful and really fun.
0: Yeah.
3: For me, it feels good when they incorporate it into movement and traversal when you use the magic to do it. And examples I'm thinking of, well, the big one on the top of my head is I'm currently playing through Dragon's Dogma 2 and you can be a sorcerer and a mage in that one. Every class, because it's a big open world game, there's a lot of where you like climb walls and traversal around the place to get around quicker. A lot of the classes, each one kind of gives you like a movement ability. So like, for example, if you were playing as a thief, you would be able to run really quick and do like dash attacks, and hunters can like jump off people, like flip back and then shoot them for the ranged. But mages, you just get the ability to float because you get levitation. So it makes it really cool to just be able to fly up to get to really hard to reach places that you would otherwise have to think, how am I going to climb up there? Oh, you can just float because you've got, you know, you're a wizard. You can just do that. I also like it when you've got games like, there are some MMOs I've played that let you do like a blink where you can like zip forward and like a little teleport. And or in specifically in like World of Warcraft, for example, the mages is the only class that can actually create portals for fast travel for other players.
0: Nice.
3: So it kind of incentivizes you to be that guy that can get around quicker and like kind of slip through, and just it's fun. I like that when they get their own unique thing that only they can do.
2: I think it's interesting that we're talking a lot about like class-based games or like, you know, party-based RPGs, that kind of thing, where like you to use magic, you have to like, it's at a loss of a different mechanic, right?
0: Yeah.
2: Like we're not talking about like, you know, games like, in my opinion, like Dishonored, right? Or Bioshock, or even like Prey. I know that those are technically like alien special abilities or whatever, but they're very like magic adjacent.
1: Yeah. It counts.
2: Yeah.
0: It counts. It counts.
2: All of these games where like, you don't necessarily have to like, you don't lose anything necessarily by going down the pathway where you get access to those like magical abilities. And to me, that's where magic and similar systems like feel the best, where it's involved with every part of the game, and you know, or the designers know that players are going to have these abilities. Like the, is it called Blink in Dishonored or is it called something else? It's like,
0: I think it's Blink.
2: I think it's Blink. Yeah.
3: Phase Blink.
2: Or the, yeah. Something like the Shadow Step. Exactly. Like the only way you can design the Dishonored levels is if you know that like every player is going to have Blink, right? Like the design doesn't work otherwise. So to me, like, yeah, we're talking about, you know, Dragon's Dogma 2, Baldur's Gate 3, Dragon Age Origins, all this, all that sort of stuff. But there needs to be like other ways to play. And sometimes I feel like that can also like disincentivize the magic or make the magic not feel as like involved. Mm. Whereas what games where like you know that every player is gonna get those magical abilities eventually, there can be some really cool stuff. Kind of an underrated one, in my opinion, in this same sort of vibe is Eternal Strands. It came out like early last year. It was from some ex-BioWare devs, pretty like small like action, you know, RPG game. And the way that the magic was like involved in that game, it's a very deep like systems-based magic system, but there's only like 11 spells or something like this, or 10.
0: Oh, wow.
2: It's really limited, but like they all interact in interesting ways and the environment's super reactive to it. So you can like use fire on the ground and then like use a gravity ability to like pick up all of the debris that you've lit on fire and then throw that at enemies.
0: Oh, that's fun.
2: And like that's just an expected part of the combat loop. And I think that's really cool.
0: Nice.
2: Cool.
0: Sounds really interesting. And we've got even more cool magic stuff coming right up. So stick with us here on Checkpoint on Joy.
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0: Yes, welcome back to Checkpoint on Joy. We're talking about magic in video games, and I have a big surprise for everyone in this room because we are all getting isekai'd and Yay. You don't have a choice in the matter.
3: Oh, no.
0: So, all of us are going to be sent to a world in which we get to be a person with the ability to cast spells, and I want to hear about what kind of worlds you would want to travel to and why. Mm. And you can't say no. You have to go somewhere. I'm sorry. Right. That's the rules.
2: Well, obviously Forsaken. Forspoken. You know?
0: Yeah, that's a good choice. That's just what happened.
2: Exactly. That's literally the plot of that game.
1: I want clothing that talks to me in a witty way.
2: Yeah, 100%.
0: Like your pants?
1: Yes.
3: It actually ended up being really fun for her, though, when she did that in Forspoken.
0: I mean,
3: she did
0: seem to have a good time.
1: What? Forspoken, for as bad as it started, it actually turned out good by the end
3: of it. It's fun to play.
1: Like, surprisingly, literally, I reviewed that game and I was hating it for about half of it. And then it turned this corner halfway through where I was like, oh no, I think it's actually good.
2: Do you think you got Stockholm syndromed maybe a little bit?
3: I'm wishing it was me. But no, I played that one as well. And back to like traversal, I can't believe I didn't mention Forspoken because
1: it feels so great.
3: The way you can move around in the parkour in that game with the spells was actually so much fun.
2: I'm going to be honest, I don't know anything. I played the demo and I found the traversal fun and stuff like that. I just thought it was a funny one to say for this particular question. But like, is it fine if you're magic in that world, or is it like kind of
3: okay dire? So actually going to that world, she doesn't have a great time.
0: You lied to me. You said she had a good time.
3: She has fun using the magic and she's like, holy hell, I can do spells, that's really cool. Mm. But not very good things are going on in that world, so it probably wouldn't be my first choice.
2: Okay.
3: And she went there against her will as well, so
0: yeah. I mean, I have some like pretty obvious bad absolutely not. I don't want to go there. Any Dark Souls game.
3: Oh my goodness.
2: Yeah, 100%. Yeah.
1: Elden Ring, which we haven't talked about, has a very in-depth magic system.
0: I would not want to go there.
3: I would want to go there before the events of Elden Ring when there was still an academy and people were just learning magic. That sounds really nice. But during the events of Elden Ring, maybe not.
0: I haven't played Elden Ring itself, but I've played a lot of Nightreign.
3: Yep.
0: And I, you know, I love that beautiful big woman with her huge hat.
3: She is beautiful and she's really fun to play and I love her magic. So maybe the Nightreign world's not very good though either.
0: It's bad. I don't want to go there.
3: It's often not a good world state where there's magic.
0: As much as I want to hang out with Duchess, it's terrible. Yeah. I don't want to go there. Obviously, Dragon Age is out.
3: You'd be treated as oppressed and like a slave and like people would kill you if they saw you.
0: Yeah.
1: That's like beyond like your cozy games, like most time when there's magic in a game, it is like a vicious, dangerous
3: they're
1: world.
3: Afraid of you.
1: Afraid of you, or you need magic to survive. Yes. And that is scary.
0: Like, you know? I feel like you could be one of the NPCs in the College of Winterhold in Skyrim and you'd be all right. Yeah. There's a dragon every now and again, but there's a guy who deals with that. We got a dragon guy. Yeah, we got a guy. That's his job. I just hang out in the tower and do, like, there's that one NPC who is trying to like create a new spell and you can help her and she like turns you green.
2: Mm, Okay, what?
0: Yeah.
2: I've never heard of this guy.
0: Really? It's just this lady in the College of Winterhold. I think there are a couple of different... So I think you're tasked with helping out a couple of the apprentices in the tower, and they're all doing a really bad job, but she specifically tries a bunch of spells on you. I think she turns you like into a cow and she makes you green.
2: Hmm.
0: But really, that just means they put a green filter over the screen. They didn't actually make you green.
2: Yeah, right.
0: But, you know, I could hang out with her. I think that would be fine.
1: I think for me, a game that I would like to live in that has magic would be Wildflowers.
0: Oh, yeah.
1: Remember Wildflowers, Aussie-made game where you, like, you're basically a witch in a coven and you get left, like, this farm, house, whatever.
0: Oh, man.
1: And end up in this little town and it's kind of like a life sim and you have spells and powers, but you can also, like, romance the locals and have relationships.
3: And no one's afraid of you, no one cares.
1: No one's afraid of you. Well, great. It's kind of... It's just knowing that you're a witch, but it's not like a negative. It's more just like
3: a town witch.
1: It's just a town witch, whatever. You've got
0: you're
1: a cauldron.
0: A witch positive.
1: It's cool. It's cool, I guess.
3: That sounds nice.
1: But, you know, that to me is the kind of game where magic is like celebrated in a cozy, neat kind of way.
2: Yeah.
1: It's not used as a matter of combat, survival, or violence.
0: That'd be
1: a good one for me, I think.
0: Yeah.
1: Get my witch on.
0: That would be casual.
3: Maybe Stardew Valley as well, because the wizard just lives there.
0: I guess there is a wizard.
3: I would become his apprentice.
0: But do they have room for more than one wizard? There's only one wizard's tower.
3: You can't romance him.
0: I have to fight him.
3: Yeah. Okay, maybe not.
0: And then you'll lose.
3: I think it would want to be a world where it's not an inherent thing. Anyone can learn it. Like, I don't know if I love it when you have to be born with magic to be able to be a wizard, but if you can be taught and study it, yeah, that would be a
2: nerd.
3: God. Yeah, become a nerd. Have your high.
0: You want to be like a wizard's wizard. You want to read the tomes. James is like, no, I do not want to be a sorcerer. I want to be a wizard.
3: Exactly.
1: There are some fun games with magic schools, including the one that we're not going to talk about. But there's games like, you know, spells and secrets and stuff like that. There's a few games where I like that idea, right? The idea of like a school of magic and you're learning the ropes and it's all very wholesome. It's not.
0: I mean, I'm sure that there's something like that in the Baldur's Gate 3 universe. It's just off screen.
3: Just don't be a Baldur's Gate.
0: Just where Gale usually lives.
3: Yeah, Waterdeep.
0: Don't want to be there. I don't want to be in Baldur's Gate.
3: Yeah.
0: Stuff's bad there.
2: Yeah.
1: Didn't you play Witchbrook, James? Was that you?
3: Oh, Witchspire?
1: Witchspire, sorry.
3: Yes, that one.
1: Why am I Witch Games confused?
0: Yeah. Too many Witch Games.
3: No, that one is actually pretty good. That was an open world where you get like a familiar and you play as a little witch, you get a little familiar companion and you can build your own town.
1: Right.
3: Honestly, that one's pretty good.
0: There
3: might be an overlying catastrophe going on, but you don't really need to worry about that too much. You can just do what you want.
0: I mean, in the same vein, Moonlight Peaks is like an easy win. Like, you can be a witch. The main character is a vampire and a witch, so she can do a bit of magic. My favorite thing is that you can just like pick up your like stuff and move it with magic. You know, in Animal Crossing, you have to kind of push stuff.
2: Yeah.
0: You just levitate everything.
3: That's so convenient.
0: It'd be really good for like if you need to move house or something, you know?
2: All right, hear me out. It's not out yet, but The Blood of Dawnwalker, right? There's magic in that.
0: I'm hearing.
2: If I could get the same sort of setup that the main guy in that has, which is like magic by day, vampire by night, sort of situation.
0: That would be good.
2: That would be pretty good. And it's technically the real world. So I'd eventually catch back up and I'd get to play video games, hang out, etc. in the real world.
0: Use plumbing,
2: which is huge. And there are some billionaires I would love to chat with my vampire powers.
0: Yes.
2: You know, just a thought.
1: Just a friendly chat.
2: Just
0: a nice friendly evening dinner. Situation.
2: Yeah, dinner is right, I think. Yeah.
0: You want to have some friends for dinner. Sounds good. Look, this is me being a little cheeky. I want to be in Lord of the Rings Online.
3: Oh, that's a good one.
0: Because I just want to be in Lord of the Rings.
1: I love that game. What a fun MMORPG. I used to play that game and I was a little bard hobbit.
0: Yeah.
1: I had my little hobbit house with my friends.
0: Yeah.
1: It was a great time.
0: I'm playing as a ranger elf. And I'm having a good time.
1: Nice.
0: But technically, on a technicality, of course, because technically you can't actually be like a wizard in Lord of the Rings unless you're one of the five.
3: I think
0: like,
3: it's one of those you have to be born with.
0: But you can be a rune keeper, which has magical abilities.
3: Yeah.
0: So I'm going to say I'll be that. And then I'll just hang out in Rivendell and not involve myself in anything.
3: You don't have to be in the plot of Lord of the Rings. You can just live in the world of Lord of the
0: Rings. I'll just take a nap. I'll be like, have fun, guys.
2: You don't want to be like Bree the Blue and like kind of be an angel or whatever.
0: I mean, I could be one of the two blue wizards because we haven't seen them in a long time.
3: Is there a green one?
0: Can no, there's a white one, a grey one, a brown one, and two blue ones unaccounted for.
3: Okay.
0: Unaccounted
2: for. Well, hey, that kind of sucks that you have to share your colour. There's only five and you've got to share your colour.
0: I know.
2: Colour.
0: There Come could on. Have been a blue and a green. I don't know why there's green. Two blue ones and we just don't know where they are. They've been gone for ages.
1: Oh, I haven't played it, but this sounds like a Brie-coded game, mm-hmm. so I'm going to guess maybe you have. Magical Delicacy Brie?
0: I've never
1: one?
0: Heard of that.
1: Wow, so you play as a chef and you have like a dragon hatchling in the kitchen with you. So it's this idea of like you are, you know, you're a witch and you're a chef, so you're like cooking, but you're also like taming dragons and you're combining them together. I've heard really good things about it. I've heard that it's really wholesome, really lovely, and I think that's kind of the vibe of an RPG magic world that I'd want to live in, where it's, you know, it's cooking and it's cute and there's dragons. What more could you want, right?
3: Using it to dragons. Improve everyday life sounds like the best use
0: I
3: of
0: mean,
3: magic.
0: I absolutely would not ever want to live in the world of Pathfinder Wrath of the Righteous. Awful, terrible time I would have there.
2: Yeah. The situation in the Pathfinder worlds on Galarian in general is usually pretty bad.
0: The situation's bad.
2: Yeah. It's usually pretty dumb.
0: The world has a wound in it. That's bad.
2: Yeah.
0: But
2: who put that there?
0: I mean, I did find out who put that there. Yeah. But if you pick the Azada Mythic line, you can get a dragon. Her name is Ivu, and she is my best friend in the world. She starts off as a little baby dragon, but as you go, she gets bigger and bigger. And by the end, she's like almost a full-size dragon, and you can ride her into battle.
2: That's pretty sweet.
0: And she likes cookies, and she's purple, and I love her.
2: There you go.
0: And I also got a bunch of magical abilities that related to my mythic ability, so I could create like a field of flowers and stuff like that. And I thought that was really nice, but a terrible world. Cool powers, would not want to live there.
1: And one thing we haven't spoken about as well, because I guess it's magic in a way, but necromancy? Like, the idea
0: necromancy
1: of like,
0: is a bit sexy, I think.
1: Well, yeah, it could be, for sure.
2: It's a bit sexy. Okay, interesting.
1: Everything's a bit sexy with Brie. Yeah. You know, like reanimating the dead, communicating with the dead, like the idea of games where you have like a little bunch of skellies running around with you, like
3: it's one of the many schools of magic. Yeah,
1: I love that in games. I love the idea of it as a concept. I think it's really, really neat and has some really cool gameplay mechanics. Diablo, in particular, does some really great things with necromancy. Yeah, quite like
3: That's a good question, actually. What would everyone's type of like? What would your preferred type of magic be if you got to choose one? Like necromancy, blood magic.
0: I'd like elemental. To be a shapeshifter.
3: Oh, shapeshifter is a good one.
1: Yeah. I had to ask what the sexiest magic was. Shapeshifting would be
3: yes. That
0: yeah, because you can like you know,
2: as proven by Halson, you know, and. Yes.
0: It's for anybody who likes a monster out there. You can have monster on tap.
2: Yeah. Monster on tap.
0: Like, come on. Yeah. And I don't mean the drink.
3: Yeah.
0: That's not what I mean.
2: Incredible.
1: I still think like teleportation in any form is.
0: I mean, obviously.
3: Sounds so convenient. Just the best one, really.
1: And same with flying, too. You know, like anything that's like helps get you places faster.
0: I'm concerned that if I could fly, I would get motion sick.
3: Yeah.
1: I mean, you get motion sick on the train.
0: I know. Well,
3: there might be a spell to counter motion sickness.
0: Oh, you're so right. There could be a spell to cure motion sickness.
2: Yeah. It's kind of a bummer that we're like, which one would be most convenient for us to continue to live on? Normal life. Like, we're like, oh, yes, like flight or teleportation.
3: So you get to work on time.
2: Yeah.
0: I mean, the money. That was my first thought was, how do I get to work on time? I don't want. See, one of the things I put on the list of like benefits of going to be a mage is Wizard Tower, no rent.
3: Yes.
1: Yes.
3: Have
1: true.
3: Your own place.
1: Six. No rent. I mean,
3: no neighbors.
0: And Wizard is a job.
3: Yes.
0: Like, James can be in his tower reading tomes forever, and that's his job.
3: I could become a teacher and like.
0: You don't need to. You don't need to take phone calls.
3: Yeah, exactly.
0: Just no more email.
1: A bit of mind control wouldn't hurt. Wouldn't mind some
0: mind control. Also dicey, sexy.
1: Dicey and sexy.
3: It's like telekinesis, kind of that thing.
0: You
3: or
0: know, just a
3: like
0: bit of a casual hold person.
1: Yeah.
0: You know.
3: Yeah.
2: Oh, okay. We're going to be some weird territory here.
3: All right. There's a lot you can do with magic. It's very versatile. Yeah.
2: Let me just be like fireballs, man. That's it.
1: I feel like I'd stuff it up, though. I feel like I'd be asleep and I would accidentally cast Fireball and I'd wake up to a burning down house.
2: Yeah.
1: I feel like that wouldn't be good. There's a risk to that.
0: Yeah.
2: That's true. But have you ever been in the smoker's area of a nightclub and been able to light someone's cigarette with your hand?
0: That would be also sexy.
2: That's pretty sexy.
0: I think
2: sure.
0: magic is just sexy, I think, it's is good. What we're learning. And while I could talk about this element of magic for hours, it is unfortunately coming.
1: The sexiest
0: coming,
1: kind?
0: Yes. It is unfortunately coming towards the end of our show today. And so I'd like to thank all of my wonderful contributors here today. Luke, thank you very much.
1: Thank you, Bree.
0: Thank you, Austin.
2: Thank you for having me.
0: Thank you, James.
3: Thank you so much.
0: And thank you to you so much for listening. We're Checkpoint on Joy. Stick with us here on Joy to listen to some more cool stuff coming up next, and we'll see you next time. Bye.
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9: Hello.
8: And the people in the room with me now.
10: Hello.
8: How are you two going this week?
10: Good. I've been playing games.
8: Mm-hmm.
9: So have I.
8: Well, that is lucky.
9: That yes. is.
8: Yeah. What kind of games have you all been playing?
10: I've been playing Kingdom Come Deliverance 2 some more.
9: Nice.
10: I've been kissing men in it.
8: Mm-hmm.
10: Very nice.
8: Mm-hmm.
10: And I've been playing Big Walk.
8: Oh, yes.
9: Ooh, nice. Yes.
11: Big Walk.
8: Unfortunately, since we allowed the other scum from this show to review it last week, we can't really review it again, but
9: no.
8: I could talk about that game for a very long time.
10: Who's going to stop us?
8: It's true.
10: Is Zara going to come over from Indie Dev Night and stop us from talking?
8: You don't deserve to play it. I don't know why. No.
9: No, yes. I have a couple of groups of people that I'm going to play it with, but it has not yet gotten to the time of everybody being organized.
8: The biggest puzzle with Big Walk, as Will said, is getting four people together to do it.
9: I've got a group of 12 on Sunday.
8: Yeah, but...
9: I'm getting all of us to do it.
8: Yeah, but it's on Sunday, right?
9: Yeah, it's on Sunday. Yeah. So you've
8: been doing the puzzle, and we'll see how it turns out.
9: We'll see how far we get in a couple of hours on Sunday evening.
10: I'm interested to hear how it's going to play with 12 people.
9: I've seen enough of it, and I'm just like, oh, most puzzles are only needing four people at most, generally. It easier.
8: Mm, yeah, it's
10: true.
8: The puzzle scale from two to four. And we've done it with all combinations in our group now. But yeah, beyond that, you can have more people, so you can do multiple puzzles at once. You
9: exactly.
8: can do alternate solutions, but yeah, there's no changes past four.
10: Mm.
8: Yeah.
10: I just want to see 12 people swarming on a single puzzle, like a bunch of ants on a suite.
9: I reckon I could probably wrangle them all together, but trying to get them to actually be organized and do it and the cacophony of audio of everybody talking over everybody else. Yeah, we'll see how it goes. To be fair, I think we actually have like 16, 17 people signed up, so we might end up splitting into two groups
8: and see how
9: fast we can get through different activities, set a goal.
8: Well, before we turn this into the Big Walk show,
9: the Big Walk race.
8: Time. That we might do a little bit of... Why is there a cat in the newsroom?
10: Meow.
8: Two cats.
9: Meow.
8: Dear gosh. Okay, in the top headline of the day, we have, of course... Big Walk news. Big Walk has sold over 1 million copies in less than a week.
10: Woo.
8: That is excellent news. It's doing very well. We all like it. Good job, Big Walk. I'm actually lining up some interviews for October down Melbourne, so hopefully we'll get a bit of background on some things because I have so many things to talk about because I am obsessed. Beyond that, Halloween the game has been banned in Australia.
9: Oh, yes. who would have thunk it?
8: Nothing to do with violence or anything.
9: No.
8: Simply
9: nope.
8: the fact that you can smoke the marijuana in it.
9: Yep.
10: No.
8: And that, you know, from the way the guidelines work, it will offer some effect to the player that could be argued as positive.
9: Yep.
8: So I don't know what it is because they haven't detailed it.
9: Yep.
8: But that's how it works.
10: Anti-anxiety.
8: Yeah.
10: Well, ease of sleeping.
8: I mean, yes, that would still violate the code.
9: Yeah.
8: I find every time there's a ban, I have people actually to explain it to. It's like, it's not like a judgment. It's literally a checklist. Mm. And if you cross the checklist, they have to say no.
9: They have to, yeah.
8: And in fact, the big difference is these days, sometimes they can overrule that. So maybe they will or not. We'll see. We'll see.
9: There's been plenty of that have done it before and just not offered it as a reward and other things. And it's
8: My favorite one ever is Bug Butcher. Because a pickup is shaped like a syringe.
9: Mm-hmm.
8: And when you pick it up, you get a speed boost. So it says speed when you pick it up. So that was interpreted as... You know how we all take syringes of speed to go fast?
10: Yeah.
9: It's a positive effect from drug taking.
10: Speed makes you Speedy.
8: Next up, we have potentially the last role of Sam Neill will be in Legend of Zelda. Apparently, he managed to film a role for the film before he passed on. Now, you know, I mean, that's actually the first thing that's made me excited. I love Sam.
10: Yeah.
8: I'll see what you did. I hope you had fun.
10: Mm.
8: Yes, so that is coming out. There are other casting news in there, but yes, that Sam being the big one there. Other people, we had Australian cast as Ganondorf in it, and that is Uli Latukefu.
9: Mm.
8: Latukefu? So they're going to be Ganondorf, so that's kind of cool. And yes, it's going along. We'll see if it's good or not. I hope it's good.
9: I hope it's good.
10: I hope it's good.
8: And if not, I don't care anyway, because I don't need a movie of Zelda. It doesn't have a story.
9: No.
10: Yeah.
8: Or characters, really.
10: No, it's just a
9: Zelda in
10: a
9: it, apparently.
10: Setting for many different types of stories.
8: It's a broad canvas of fantasy. Frankly, I could do with a Tingle movie before a Link movie. Yeah. We have the new game announced by Sam Barlow. And while I don't normally just list off game announcements, this one was of note to me because he's moving his... Sam Barlow did Her Story, Immortality, mm-hmm. you know, these video things where you're jogging through footage and information and, like,
10: yes.
8: It's quite experimental and they've been very successful so far. Now he's moving directly into the horror realm and working with Brandon Cronenberg. Ooh. So whilst he's not the best Cronenberg, he is the second best Cronenberg, I'd say. So that's quite exciting for me as a horror man. That was a big announcement for Paul, so I thought I'd just slip it in there. Happy days. Devolver Digital.
10: Ooh.
8: One of our favorite publishers.
10: Yes.
9: Yep.
8: A few years ago, they went public. They sold their souls to the market. And now they're going private again.
10: Yeah.
8: And
9: Good decision.
10: I think it's
8: very funny. Because it's like, whilst I kind of hate all the sort of market manipulation stuff, it is like a recognition of everything was overpriced and people were spending way too much money in game companies. They go public. They're valued way too high. They make bucket loads of money. And now I think the value's dropped like 95%.
9: Mm-hmm.
10: Whoa.
8: But for them, that means they can just buy the shares at like 95% less than what they sold them for. So,
9: yeah. They essentially shorted own company.
8: They shorted their own company. That's my interpretation of it. I'm no financial wizard, but
9: I'm pretty sure they had no intention of doing that initially.
8: Oh,
9: but it's happened.
8: I'm sure they go either way. Yes. And a unreleased expansion pack for Quake 4 has been released on GitHub.
9: Oh.
8: It seems to be genuine. Oh. People are playing it, posting videos and such. The reason why this is kind of funny is because it was released by a dev that's worked on XCOM 2, Evil Within, Dead Island 2, Dark Pictures Anthology. You might notice that Quake 4 Awakening is not in that list of things he worked on.
9: Yep.
8: Because he bought a secondhand computer from Amazon, and this was on the hard drive.
9: I mean, sure.
10: Amazing.
9: Why not? I don't think anybody really, I mean, the majority of people, I don't think they care about DLC for Quake 4, but...
8: I mean, why not? I mean, it's
9: for those that do,
8: it's unfinished,
9: fantastic.
8: But it's, like, very interesting.
10: Yeah.
8: You know, things like this often never see the light of day, so it's nice to have it out. Okay, that brings us to the end of my little bits of news.
9: That was the news.
8: Okay. couldn't wait.
10: No! I'm drippy.
8: Okay, before we get into more radiothon stuff, we're going to listen to some music. This is from Big Walk, from the composers, AXFX. This is 12 a.m. Motif.

0: Let's do something we do in the show.
1: What do we do in the show? We do a review. A review.
0: It's not big, it's not small. It's just a regular walk.
1: Oh?
0: Hey! Regular walking. So, by some strange coincidence, basically the week that Big Walk came out, another game that I had marked called Walk came out.
2: Okay.
0: And let me tell you, this game is half an hour long.
1: Oh,
2: It's understandable that it's not Big Walk.
0: No. It's just Walk. It is an incremental game.
2: Okay.
0: And basically, as you play, it's very low color palette. We've got sort of old, not CGA, but a similar sort of color. Let's talk about six colors in there. Very bright, cartoony thing. And simply, it is every time you get a little tile on the screen, and it'll have an interaction, like you click on the foot to walk, take a step. And then the next tile's there with a little, you've got to take six steps to do this. And so each tile represents a small mini game, and every time you complete one, it opens up another tile, which adds to your thing. So eventually you just have a screen full of weird mini games about walking, and that's the entire thing. It's a lovely way to spend half an hour.
2: Yeah.
0: I don't know if it's worth the $2.80 it is for me for most people. But, you know, it's just a lovely little idea. You can sort of see, like, the basis of a bunch of other things. The devs actually done a bunch of other work, such as Stickerball, which is an insane, let's call it Bellagio-inspired pinball game, sort of pachinko-y, where you put stickers all over a map and then bounce a ball around. That's more of a game. But yes, and also, and currently a game that I literally bought yesterday called Pager, which is like a horror. But yeah, just an interesting developer called Bilge Khan. But yeah, Walk is what got me in there because it shared a name similar to another game I was going to play. It's only a PC, it's $2.80. Maybe not worth it for most people for half an hour, but there's a demo. You probably play half the game.
2: Nothing wrong with that.
0: And that's what I call a review. For Walk.
2: Nice.
1: Wow. Digital walk, not a real walk. Walk on your computer.
0: Wiggly wiggly walk. Anyway, let's get into some more music now. Oh gosh, I made a mistake. I forgot to, because I used to be able to read a little bit of kanji, not anymore. I forgot to put it in some sort of form that I could read in English. So, Japanese word. This is the Doo Doo Doos with a song that I can't pronounce from Denshikak. Enjoy.

0: This is Sick Games.
1: It is.
2: Yeah.
1: That sounds like it's another review.
2: Another review.
1: Ooh.
2: Ooh. Ooh. How delightful. It's another review.
1: Ooh, delightful.
0: This one's a little bit older. This one came out 2 years ago. Gosh, what? I'm basically
2: That's
0: living in the past.
2: Still pretty fresh for us.
0: Not when you live in the future like me. We are talking about NIAD. Now, NIAD was a game that I was looking forward to for quite a while. You play NIAD, a water creature, a girl of the streams, let's call her. Play top down, you swim around, and you explore the little river system. And then the demo came out before release, and I just didn't get it. I was like, I just kind of went down a stream and...
1: You experienced it, but you didn't get any of the gameplay or purpose or...
0: Yes, but because I'm me, I still ended up with a copy of the game eventually anyway because the, you know, bundles exist and I don't deserve money.
2: Who does?
0: And I just loaded it up on my Steam Deck and turns out I was wrong. There's a lot more going on as you swim around these foresty landscapes and through caves and such. Each area has a bunch of little puzzles to solve, a bunch of interactions. And as you go on, there's more and more interactions that you will be involved in. You can sing, you can splash around, little fish follow you, you reunite little ducklings with their mother, all sorts of nice things. There's a mystical, you collect poetry, you get some magic powers to talk to animals, all sorts of things like that. And it's all very lovely. It's also, if you are a certain kind of person, a bit frustrating because every time you go to the next area of stream, which you might do accidentally, you can't go back.
1: Oh.
0: And there's no indicator to tell you that you did everything in the last stream.
2: Oh, I hate that.
0: You'll just find out, like, at the end of what we'll call the zone, it'll say, like, oh, you rescued some of the fish. It's like, okay, there's a finite amount, and how many was I short? Did I...
1: Give me statistics.
0: So, with that, and you can go back and replay chapters and scenes anytime.
1: Mm-hmm.
0: So it's fine for that. But if you are someone that will annoy and you can't just go with the flow, yes, it's a stream game. It could have some friction there. Truly, if you just like having a little water girl swim around in a stream playing with ducks, and you happen to sometimes do a puzzle and sometimes you miss a puzzle and that's not going to make you cry, it's good. And, you know, we're looking sort of about 6 hours-ish to just play through it, at least at the pace I was doing.
1: Mm-hmm.
0: But if I wanted to go back and complete all the little things that I missed.
1: Do everything.
0: Like, that's probably going to, like, almost double that time just because there's... The whole thing is finding things that you missed the first time. So, yes, it's a lovely little game.
1: Looks adorable.
0: It looks adorable.
2: The art style.
0: Plays very well. It feels nice to move around. As I say, you can do your splash, you do your little kicks. You got like a frog kick and a little dive, which I think might have been from the duck. I'm not sure. But you just, there's not really a mechanical difference between them.
1: Mm-hmm.
0: But it's just fun to do,
2: which
0: is kind of like the sensibility behind there. So it's almost $30 game at the moment.
1: Wow.
0: But yes, lovely, calm, beautiful sort of color style, top down, swimming, helping ducks. That's pretty much NIAD.
2: Mm.
0: And I'll push this button now.
2: No swimming. There was a walk game, and now there's a swim game.
1: Walk.
2: Game. Swim. Walk. Swim.
0: Yes. To take us out tonight, it is...
2: Bugsnax.
0: It is Bugsnax.
1: Bugsnax!
0: By Kerry Benito. Please enjoy, and thank you for everything you do.

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5: I saw an ad in the paper that said, "Join the Women's Army Corps. Learn a professional skill." And I said to my mother, "Maybe that's what I should do." And she said, "Yes, that's what you should do." Well, you know, who needed a queer kid in Davenport, Iowa in 1942? Who was always charging roses on your account to send to some nun?
6: Welcome to This Way Out, the international LGBTQ radio magazine. I'm Lucia Chappelle. In the news this week, the first married lesbian couple in Bolivia and the first census to count queers in Australia. Trump policies are stopping federally funded gender-affirming care and blocking the Trevor Project's crisis lifeline work, and Kansas trans men make good trouble in the toilet. Then, part one of Pat Bond's classic tale of lesbians in the U.S. military during World War II, Murder in the Whack. You'll laugh, you'll cry, and you'll get riled up now that you've found This Way Out.
7: I'm Natalie Munoz.
8: And I'm Marcos Najera.
7: With NewsWrap, a summary of some of the news in or affecting LGBTQ communities around the world for the week ending August 15th, 2026.
8: A lesbian couple in Bolivia is now the first in the country to have a civilly recognized same-sex marriage. Fabiana Banser and Scarlett Rocha first applied for a marriage certificate on October 12, 2022. The LGBTQ plus rights organization Igual Bolivia says the union was recognized after a prolonged administrative process and two constitutional injunctions filed by its team. Article 63 of Bolivia's constitution still prohibits non-heterosexual marriages, so the Bolivian Constitutional Court's August 7th decision for Banser and Rocha only applies to their case. Bolivia's signing of the 1969 American Convention on Human Rights was central to Igual Bolivia's argument. Under that agreement, governments are obliged to grant same-sex couples access to the existing legal rights given to heterosexual couples. Compliance with the convention is overseen by the Inter-American Court of Human Rights, which supported the marriage equality position in an advisory opinion issued in 2018. Although this week's ruling only recognizes the marriage between Fabiana Banser and Scarlett Rocha, it's another legal precedent on Bolivia's road to marriage equality. David Arequipa and Guido Montaño obtained the country's first free union between two people of the same sex in 2020, and dozens of couples have followed suit. A free union gives couples similar rights as a civil marriage with respect to the couple's property and children. However, these civil unions are still in a different category and do not carry the same social recognition and standing as marriage. The Civil Registry Service has recorded dozens of same-sex free unions, but never a marriage, thus making August 7th's marriage between Fabiana Banser and Scarlett Rocha a major step for the country.
7: For the first time in 115 years, the upcoming Australian census will collect information about people's gender identity and sexual orientation. Citizens will have the option of self-defining as straight, gay, bisexual, or to write in their own term. Census respondents can also identify as man, woman, non-binary, or another term. Intersex is not included as an option. Rather than specifically declaring oneself as trans or cis, the census has separate questions for sex recorded at birth and current gender. The country's center-left Labour Party was successful in getting the identity information added after it was excluded from the 2024 census. At the time, Deputy Prime Minister Richard Marles feared that the revision could open up divisive debates in the community. There are privacy and trust concerns, but the Australian Bureau of Statistics calls the change a step forward in visibility for LGBTQ+ populations. Australian National University demographer Liz Allen told In Daily, this moment in time is monumental, not necessarily just for the data, but more so for the signal that it sends to individuals across Australia that we all count. We all matter.
8: The Trump administration is cutting funding for gender-affirming care from federal Medicaid and the Children's Health Insurance Program, or CHIP. As of October 13th, Medicaid and CHIP will no longer pay for what the new rule calls sex-rejecting procedures for children under 18. Children in lower-income families who utilize Medicaid and CHIP will be the most heavily impacted. 17 states currently cover some degree of gender-affirming care. Maine, for example, has a SHIELD law protecting access to gender-affirming care. Gia Drew is executive director for the LGBTQ plus social services organization Equality Maine. She spoke to Portland News Station WMTW about the federal funding cuts.
9: We're still trying to understand where the funding gap may come from and who's going to cover that. But because it's in statute that the state of Maine must cover this care, they're required to find the funds to cover this care, whatever the federal government doesn't cover. I think Maine is one of those special places that have always been looking out for one another, whatever the issue may be, but here, especially for LGBTQ rights.
8: An estimated 724,000 youth in the U.S. identify as transgender. That's according to a recent study from the UCLA Williams Institute, an independent research group specializing in sexual orientation and gender identity law and public policy. Only 40% of those transgender teens live in SHIELD law states like Maine, and they'll now have to fight harder to receive care. Katie Keith of Georgetown Law told NPR that the rule is unprecedented.
10: I'm not aware of any other times that the federal government has prohibited federal funds in this way for a specific patient population with a particular diagnosis.
8: Transgender rights advocates are already positioning to challenge the rule in court. Both GLAAD Law and the National Health Law Program have released public statements indicating there will be legal battles to prevent the cuts to this health care. Providing transition-related care to all youth experiencing gender dysphoria is affirmed by the American Medical Association, the American Academy of Pediatrics, the World Health Organization, and the World Professional Association for Transgender Health. That recommended transition care rarely includes gender-affirming surgeries. In spite of the administration's attempt to target trans youth with the rule change, such surgeries are, ironically, more common for cisgender youth, according to 2024 research from the Journal of the American Medical Association.
7: The Trevor Project is now being excluded from the revived 988 crisis lifeline it helped create. The LGBTQ plus suicide prevention organization once handled roughly half of all calls, texts, and chats routed through the service. That was before the Trump administration abruptly discontinued the program last year. Now that the LGBTQ plus branch of the 988 Suicide and Crisis Lifeline is going back up, the Trevor Project is ineligible to reapply for its management. This is in spite of the organization's decades of experience. First created in 2004, the U.S. National Suicide Prevention Lifeline became 988, or the Suicide and Crisis Lifeline, in 2022. That's when the Trevor Project piloted the launch of the program that allowed clients to reach counselors trained in assisting LGBTQ plus youth. That service's funding was eliminated in 2025. Congress intervened with an allocation of $33.2 million to bring back LGBTQ plus youth services to the Lifeline. That move pushed the Substance Abuse and Mental Health Services Administration, which runs 988, to admit the underlying reason for its shaky support of the specialized branch. The agency told a bipartisan group of lawmakers that it has to determine how to carry out their directive while remaining in compliance with the Trump's trans-exclusionary executive order. Last year's directive blocks federal funds from being used to promote so-called gender ideology. To Trevor Project CEO James Black, this development indicates a dangerous step towards degrading the clinical standards to serve high-risk groups. Black told the Associated Press he's worried that the new iteration of 988's LGBTQ plus youth services may exclude transgender and non-binary youth entirely. Fortunately, Trevor Project's own 24/7 crisis lines remain available at trevorproject.org and 1-866-488-7386.
8: Finally, three Kansas trans men walked into a women's restroom and had the police called on them for obeying the law. Senate Bill 244 prohibits transgender people from using public restrooms on government property that align with their gender identity. The self-described bearded burly men in their yellow SB 244 compliance crew t-shirts were part of a coordinated statewide action on August 8th. Mostly, the transmasculine Kansans just got dirty looks in the women's restrooms in Emporia, Great Bend, Garden City, and Dodge City government-operated buildings. However, at the Long Branch Lagoon, the SB 244 compliance crew caught the attention of the manager, who allegedly screamed, rushed the children out of the bathroom, and called the police. That's the type of reaction the trans men expected. All the men did was use the restroom, wash their hands, and exit a few minutes later. The manager and the police only backed off after the SB 244 compliance crew members provided what they say were uncomfortable descriptions of their bodies. The manager and police reportedly had never heard of SB 244, the law they're charged to enforce since it was passed in February. Organizers plan to continue demonstrating in public facilities across Kansas to draw attention to what they describe as the absurdity of gender policing and to press for the repeal of SB 244.
7: That's News Wrap, global queer news with attitude for the week ending August 15th, 2026. Follow the news in your area and around the world. An informed community is a strong community.
8: News Wrap was written by Jeb Bakke, produced by Lucha Chappelle and Brian DeShazer, and brought to you by you.
7: Thank you. Help keep us in ears around the world at thiswayout.org, where you can also read the text of this newscast and much more. For This Way Out, I'm Natalie Munoz. Stay healthy.
8: And I'm Marcos Najera. Stay safe.
11: Visibility is the key to success of the lesbian and gay movements for civil rights protections. 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

0: The 1978 documentary Word Is Out made lesbian actor-comedian Pat Bond a star, although she was already well known around San Francisco for her stage work and even as the owner of the lesbian club Bond Street. She went on to tour with four one-woman shows, including her legendary PBS performance Gertie Gertie Gertie Stein Is Back Back Back and Murder in the Whack. As that story goes, joining the World War II era Woman's Army Corps was the best and the worst choice Bond could have made under the circumstances.
1: How do you get out of Davenport, Iowa? If you are not rich enough to go to Europe, if you are not rich enough to go away to college, well, I saw an ad in the paper that said, join the Woman's Army Corps. Learn a professional skill. And I said to my mother, maybe that's what I should do. And she said, yes, that's what you should do. Well, you know, who needed a queer kid in Davenport, Iowa in 1942, who was always charging roses on your account to send to some nun? So she took me down to Peterson's department store and bought me a little dotted Swiss dress with a bolero jacket and drove me to the Black Hawk Hotel where the recruiting sergeant was. Now, I knew the whack was full of dykes. I was sure of it. And when I saw the recruiting sergeant, here she was done up, right? Makeup, hair on top of her head, nylons, high heels. But I knew. She looked like all of my old gym teachers in drag. And they told me that in order to join the Women's Army Corps, I had to take a mental. So I went down to this building where they gave the mental. And there were five or six women sitting around waiting to get in. It took me quite some time to figure out that they were indeed women. They were wearing men's suits, men's haircuts, sideburns shaved over the ears, men's shoes, neckties, and they all smelled like Old Spice aftershave lotion. They were taking us in like that, dressed like men. Now you know the psychiatrist knew that they were dykes. A two-year-old would have known. But we all took the mental, and the first question was, do you prefer the company of men or women? And of course I said, men, what is a woman? And I was in. I was off to Fort Oglethorpe, Georgia, on the train. But while we were on the train, President Roosevelt died. He had been president all my life. It was like your father had died. Very strange. And we got off the train. All the officers were wearing black armbands, and there were 48 gun salutes. And we were met at the train by Sandy, the drill instructor. Well, honey, you want to talk about butch? All right, fall in. Fall in what? But somehow we got the idea we were supposed to line up. And then it was hup, tup, hip, ho, hup, tup, hip, ho. I left my wife and 49 kids, did I do right when I left? Right, left, right. So she marched us down to the mess hall. And I opened the mess hall doors, and there were 450 dykes. All done up in fatigues, you know, that olive drab kind of one-piece outfit, wearing Fidel Castro hats, little Abner boots, with their feet up on the table saying, hey, Henry, pass the salt. So I got out of the dotted Swiss, and I got a uniform, and as I walked down the company street, I heard someone from one of the barracks say, good God, Elizabeth, here comes another one. She recognized me. She saw that I was a queer. I was enchanted. But the other dykes were sort of odd with me. It seems that you were expected to play baseball, football, or basketball. When they threw a baseball at me, I ducked. So they decided I was a femme. Horrors. If you were a femme, you had to do all the work. I mean, later on in civilian life, who could get a job in those odd costumes we wore? Well, you could get a job like delivering things on a motorcycle. I guess you went by so fast. But the femmes had to get a job, had to cook. Well, they didn't last long. Well, ever heard of KP, Kitchen Patrol? That meant you got up at 4 o'clock in the morning, scrubbed the mess hall floors on your hands and knees, then scrubbed the rags and bleached them, then scalded out steel trays while it was 102 in the Georgia sun, carried 50 pounds of meat on your shoulder, scrubbed out garbage cans, getting in head first with your feet sticking out. And the cook was a bitch. Once in a while, she would give you, if you were very lucky, a 15-minute break in a 14-hour day. Stagger home, fall into your bed. And that went on for 7 or 8 days. Then they had a thing called inspection. And then men did the inspecting. You know, we didn't have many women officers. A few. There was Martha Saxon, who was so butch that when she took bed check at night, the women screamed they thought a man was in the barracks. Inspection. You had to make your bed so that the sheet came down the length of an army toothbrush, and you had to be able to bounce a quarter off the blanket. So, of course, you slept on the floor the night before inspection, because you'd never get it that way again. And you had to take your extra pair of shoes and put them under your bed and shine the soles. She turned them up. Yeah, and the hobby in the Army, the only thing we did, really, in our spare time, I've never figured out why, was to shine shoes. We got that cordovan red polish, and you had to put it on with your fingers. And then you poured lighter fluid over your shoes and lit it. I don't know what that did. And then you put 6 more coats of cordovan red so that your fingers were always dyed red. And then, of course, I was trying to learn to be a butch, learn to walk. Also, you had to look grim. I guess we thought men looked grim. Well, they did. And you had to learn to stand like a dyke, you know, with one foot up on something while looking grim. And you had to learn to hold a cigarette like this, with the result that you had nicotine-stained fingers to go with the cordovan red. And in inspection, you all lined up in front of your beds at attention. And one Army officer, I don't know how they saw these things, but there was a button missing on my shirt, and he pulled out my shirt with his riding crop and said, "Button missing." There went a gig. 3 gigs and you didn't get to go to town. 4 gigs and the whole company didn't get to go to town. I got 4 and 5 and 6 gigs every inspection. So no one was speaking to me most of the time. I remember sitting in a ditch in Georgia in Class A uniform in the summer, which was winter wool, crying my heart out. Nobody likes me, even here. Nobody did. I read. It was a great crime. You weren't allowed to read if you were a dyke, either. Oh, God. Well, in basic, I met my best friend, Bunny. That was her unfortunate name, Bunny. Bunny was 6'3". Nobody had to teach Bunny how to be a dyke. She knew. She walked like this. And she shaved every morning. Fascinated me. But she didn't know she was a dyke. So I said to her, "Say, Bunny, you know what you are is a dyke." She said, "No sh-." And I let her read The Well of Loneliness. Well, that did it. One day she said to me, "Listen, why is Shirley the Furrier's secretary from New York looking at me funny?" And I said, "Well, I think she likes you, Bunny." Bunny said, "Shit, what am I going to do now?" We didn't know what we were going to do now. I said, "I think Shirley will think of something." Oh, you have to remember, too, that the Army then was Jim Crow. Do you know what that means? No blacks. And they brought black troops down from the North. They quartered separately, of course, among them 2 of my friends that I'd gone to school with. And one night we went into town together and had to walk 15 miles home because no cab would take us. And I remember one of our officers saying to me, "Well, they're all over there tonight cleaning their barracks with Camay soap." She had the notion that blacks used Camay soap exclusively. Never understood that. And I would cry and think about it. What could you say to this woman? Of course, I by then was a commie, and I was singing the International, and I had a red flag over my bed. Well, I thought it was all right, you know. They were our allies. There once was a union maid who never was afraid of company spies. She'd always organize the guys. Nobody was interested in any of that but me. So I was known as the commie, popularly, among other things. And about then, I met a woman whose name was Peep. We all had weird names, and Peep. Peep taught map reading. We were going into the medical corps, but for some reason we had learned to read maps, and Peep was wonderful. She'd read books. She liked the things I did. Well, basic, we got out finally, and we're sent off to our varied and assorted jobs to Schick General Hospital in Davenport, Iowa. You know what? Where they would bring in convoys of men from Corregidor, Guadalcanal, Guam, and we worked 14, 16 hours a day. Men who were 6'3", who weighed 90 pounds. Well, they'd been prisoners of war, you know, for 5 and 6 years. And the best time I ever had in the Army, the greatest thing that ever happened to me, a friend of mine who lived in Davenport, his brother was dead, killed in action, and her other brother was missing in action. And they would call out the names of the wounded as they came in over the loudspeaker system at the hospital. And one day I was working away and I heard Colonel Donald H. Humphrey. My God, it was her brother. And I got to call her parents and tell them their son was alive. It was probably my proudest moment. Very exciting. Well, and they put me on the syphilis and gonorrhea ward. I, who had never seen a man nude in my life, was suddenly giving them shots, coaxing them out from under a bed. Do you know how afraid men are of shots? They go through the line, 6-foot paratroopers dropping. And the women would go through. My mother found out I was on the syphilis and gonorrhea ward, and she came right down to Schick General Hospital and demanded that they take me off the syphilis and gonorrhea ward. So I took to answering the phone, syphilis and gonorrhea, Bond speaking. And then the whole company was going to go to Springfield, Missouri, but Peep was going to San Francisco. So my grandmother had always told me that when you want to get something done, you go to the head man, right? So I wrote a letter to the commanding general of Letterman General Hospital. Dear sir, now you didn't do that in the Army. No, no. There were things called chains of command. How did I know? Do you need a WAC medical technician in your group? I am available, Patricia Bond, with my serial number. Well, it went through 3 service commands and was endorsed by 2 major generals. And I went to San Francisco, and 475 women went to Springfield, Missouri. Captain Saxon called me in and she said, well, she was humiliated, you know, because the other officers were saying to her, say, could you get Bond to write a letter to Truman for me? She said, you are going to San Francisco and I hope I never see you again. So I got to go to San Francisco, Letterman General Hospital. And Bunny went too. And then we found out that we could go overseas to Japan to do or die for our country. How exciting. Because, you know, Hitler was running around then and we were all very patriotic. So we got on the good ship Comfort. Prior to going overseas, I remember they called us all together and said, the male officers telling us about what it would be like in Japan. They said, now about cigars and pipes. Of course, you women won't have to worry about that. And 450 voices. You think it would have occurred to me then how easy it was. Was it always going to be like that? I guess I thought it was. Well.
0: No, it was not always going to be like that.

0: edited by Lucia Chappell, produced by Brian DeShazer, and read by Marcos Najera and Natalie Munoz. Murder in the Whack was recorded and produced by Catherine Davenport and Frieda Weirden of WINGS, the Women's International News Gathering Service. You heard music by Brittany Liberta, and Kim Wilson composed and performed our theme music. 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
7: Hello and welcome to Diffusion. Sit back and relax while we illuminate your brain with weird and wonderful science. I'm Ian Wolfe. On this edition, while I prepare interviews for the return of the Frontiers of Science Forum, we'll hear my 2021 interview with Professor Judith Dawes, who used random lasers to sense molecules. She was the first speaker from the event I ever spoke with. The Frontiers of Science Forum is held every year at the Concord Golf Club in Sydney. Dr. Frederick Osman, with help from the Australian Institute of Physics, the Teachers Guild of New South Wales, the Royal Society of New South Wales, and the Royal Australian Chemical Institute, organises four cutting-edge scientific researchers from universities around Australia to speak on their work. This year, Professor Dane McCamey will speak on molecular quantum technologies. Dr. Eliza Milton will address science in the spaces between disciplines. Professor Nooshin Nazeri, who I first interviewed in 2018, will talk about nanotechnology, how the smallest things are making the biggest difference. And Professor James Brown will talk about how to understand the Australian population beyond the census, with alternative data sources. As I have for the last 5 years, I will be interviewing the speakers on Diffusion, and then hosting the question and answer session between the audience and the speakers at the end of the night. You can book tickets at www.teachersguild.newsouthwales.edu.au/event-details/36019/frontiers-of-science. There'll be a link on the episode page. And from the 2008 archives, Kashina Allen talks about the science of power dressing and blue eyes. Random lasers. Judith Dawes is a professor of physics at Macquarie University and director of the Macquarie Photonics Research Centre, which spans the full range of photonic research from astronomy to nanotechnology. Professor Dawes will be speaking at the Frontiers of Science Forum on the 12th of March 2021 at the Concord Golf Club. The Frontiers of Science Forum is run by the Australian Institute of Physics, the Teachers Guild of New South Wales, and the Royal Australian Chemical Institute. Judith's own area of research is nanophotonics, how nanoparticles interact with light. We spoke by Zoom and I began by asking her if she was working on a medical sensor using nanophotonics.
8: Yeah, I've got a long-standing interest in applying photonics and applying lasers to
6: areas of practical use.

0: use, and so that includes medicine. I've worked in the past on lasers for microsurgical tissue repair, so looking down a microscope, actually welding the tissues together when you sever your finger or something like that. So I've got a background in applying lasers to different areas, and that means I need to work with the surgeons, or in some cases the dentists, to do the clinical side, but I provide the laser expertise. Right. And in this particular area, I'm interested in using my expertise in nanoparticles as well as lasers. So what we've been working on for a while is how nanoparticles interact with light. And the nanoparticles, the ones that I'm using, are actually gold nanoparticles. They're really interesting because they concentrate the light, they absorb the light, but they also reflect it. And so when I combine these gold nanoparticles with laser dyes, very bright red, brightly fluorescent dyes, the gold nanoparticles scatter the light through the dye. And it means that I can actually make a laser without putting mirrors on it. Usually when you build a laser, you have to put two mirrors and then you put a laser material inside the mirrors and you reflect the light backwards and forwards so that it can build up. My lasers build up without any mirrors because the gold nanoparticles scatter the light backwards and forwards inside the laser dye solution.
1: So you can make, well, a liquid laser.
0: I can make a liquid laser inside an optical fiber. I can make a liquid laser inside a drop.
1: So with little tiny lasers, you can look inside human tissue?
0: I'm not actually building these lasers inside human tissue. What I'm exploring is how you could introduce a fluid from the body, and there's, you know, any number of fluids you could think of, and then explore what's in that fluid by the way it interacts with the laser. So this is not something where I build a laser inside the body. Someone else has built a random laser inside cancer tumours and has shown that the cells in the cancer tumour scatter the light differently than healthy cells do. And so you can distinguish maybe a cancer tumour from some other kind of tissue because of the way it behaves in a random laser. That's not what I do. So what I'm doing is taking a sample of some interesting biological molecule in solution, which might be, you know, in a sample of fluid from the body, and then exploring how it interacts with the nanoparticles, and then using the laser to detect the interaction with the nanoparticles. And because it's a laser, it amplifies the signal. And I can get very sensitive detection because I use the amplification process of the laser to see more deeply, more basically. So I can see over 5 orders of magnitude the concentration of this particular biomolecule in a solution.
1: And what sort of biomolecules might people be looking for?
0: There's a range of molecules that you might be interested in. So I'm not the clinician, but I have read that dopamine is a particularly interesting molecule to study because it's a neurotransmitter in the brain. It's also, the concentrations of dopamine in the brain are distinctive in Parkinson's disease. And so being able to monitor the course of treatment, it's not just a question of diagnosis, it's also a question of monitoring the course of treatment and being able to detect the dopamine concentration on a regular basis at very low concentrations, because it needs to be an extremely sensitive test. So that's why I was exploring the random laser as a test for it, because it enables me to amplify the signal and make it more sensitive.
1: So the gold nanoparticles in the dye are a random laser?
0: Yeah, the gold nanoparticles plus the dye are the random laser. So I need the laser material. The laser material is my laser dye. It's bright red, and it emits in the sort of orange-yellow. But I need the gold nanoparticles there too, because they're the ones that scatter the light backwards and forwards and around to enable it to amplify the light, because a laser is light amplification by stimulated emission of radiation. It doesn't just happen with emission. It needs amplification. And that's what the random laser enables us to do, is to amplify the light as it scatters around inside the material. You can make random lasers in all sorts of things. You can make random lasers in milk. You can use the milk particles, the little colloids in milk, the little fat globules in milk, and they scatter the light too. But you have to add a laser material to the milk because milk itself is not a laser material.
1: What does a lasing material do?
0: It emits light.
1: It emits light.
0: So you have to add a laser dye to the milk, and so you get this sort of pink milky solution. You can make it lase. I have. It's just fun. There is literally a paper in Scientific Reports where they used random lasers in milk to classify whether the milk had fat in it or not.
1: And it's the sort of thing that makes kids go, maybe I could do that.
0: Yeah, if they had add dye to milk. Make it lase and emit light. You know, Mum, why doesn't my pink milk lase? Yeah.
1: Exactly.
0: I can imagine that too.
1: That sounds like fun.
0: And it's distinctive. It responds differently to skim milk versus full fat.
1: So the fat is acting as the mirrors?
0: Yeah. The fat is acting as the scatterers, just like my gold nanoparticles do. Yeah. You can scatter light from a lot of things. And milk is white because it scatters the light back at you. That's why it's white. Because the light is scattered back to your eye at all wavelengths by the particles in the milk.
1: And are these random lasers used for lots of other things as well?
0: Actually, it's a little bit of a niche area. It's not a widely adopted technology. It's mostly of interest because it is a whole regime of laser operation, which is very different from the one that we normally build with mirrors. And so you can explore a lot of parameters of how lasers work in these systems. That is what most of the work on random lasers has been, but there has been some work on building very bright but low coherence sources for low speckle imaging. So typically when you use a laser, it's very bright, it's good. But because it's coherent, all the particles come together. The light photons are bunched. They're coherent, basically. And so then when you do imaging with that, you tend to get what's called laser speckle, and it's a sort of a spottiness. It's a particulate. It messes up your image a bit. And so by reducing the laser speckle, by reducing the coherence, you can actually improve the imaging of all kinds of things, optical coherence tomography, all sorts of different things. And so random lasers offer the opportunity to make bright emission but also low coherence emission. And normally when you say laser, you assume it's coherent. Random lasers are different because the coherence is reduced because it's spread across the surface of the emission. And the light is not coming out in a direct beam, it's coming out in a sort of a glow. So it's a slightly different kind of laser, but it can still be quite bright, which means that you can use it for imaging. So it is a bit of a niche area.
1: And how did you get interested in this area?
0: It fitted with my understanding of plasmonics, and I'm interested in how light interacts with the nanoscale. So nanostructures on a surface are often metallic structures. You can make tiny little antennas, and you think of what a TV antenna looks like, scale it down. Scale it down so it's gold and it's microns in size. That'll work with light the way a TV antenna works with radio waves or TV waves. And so you can make these tiny little gold nanostructures, and then they interact very effectively with light. And so I was interested in that idea, but that's based on a surface, and it's actually quite complicated to manufacture, and so it's not very scalable, whereas nanoparticles can be scalable in different ways. And so you can work in liquid solutions with nanoparticles, and you're not so constrained by the fabrication costs and the facilities and the scale of the problem. And so being able to work with nanoparticles gives us a lot of versatility that we didn't have on a surface. It's a more versatile system, but it lends itself to different things. So the surface plasmonic effects are very effective for something like a photodetector, whereas my structures are more interesting for something in a liquid or something in a gas.
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1: So did you start out being interested in these very tiny sort of interactions and devices at the beginning of your career?
0: I started out as a chemist.
1: Huh?
0: So I've started out studying chemistry, but early on in my career, I started working with lasers and I was hooked. Even the ones in the infrared that you can't see, I was still hooked. And the thing that's fascinating about lasers is the way the dynamics of the laser works. It optimizes itself in ways that sometimes you don't yourself predict, but the laser works in a certain way and you suddenly have to go back and think, why did it do that? And then you can think through and you can work out why it did that, because the light optimizes its own properties in many ways. It's a really interesting system to study. It's just magical. And it doesn't matter that you can't see the light. Much of my career I've worked with infrared lasers and you can't see them at all. It doesn't matter. It's still fun. And so I really enjoyed working with light the whole way through my career. And I don't think I've had a position where I wasn't working with lasers in the last 3 decades. But I started off as a chemist. I started off in a chemistry degree. And I have done research in both physics and chemistry. And some of the nanoparticle work actually bridges that gap quite well because it's a materials question. Nanoparticles have different properties than the bulk material. If I give you a slab of gold or if I give you gold nanoparticles, they're both gold, they're both pure gold, they're elemental gold. What's different is that the gold nanoparticles are all surface. There's hardly any bulk. The gold slab is all bulk with hardly any surface. Properties are different. And the surface is somehow, it's a bit imperfect. It's not the proper crystal because it doesn't have a layer of atoms on top of it. So it's different. And surfaces react in different ways to everything around them, whether it's light or whether it's materials like liquids or water or something coming over the surface. It's different. And so nanoparticles are all surface, and that makes them behave very differently in lots of ways. And so I think my ability to work with an understanding of the materials and an understanding of the nanoparticles, but also to understand how the light works with them, is where my particular niche of research is. But I didn't start off knowing anything about nanoparticles. I knew about molecules. And nanoparticles are not molecules. They're bigger, but they're often just a pure substance. They're not necessarily an element. I mean, we're working on nanodiamonds, we're working on nanosilica particles, nanotitania particles, nanorubies. I tend to have expensive tastes, obviously, but they're all very small quantities.
1: So if a student wanted to follow your career path and get to work in lasers, do they need to study a physics degree?
0: They don't need to study a physics degree, but a physics or an electrical engineering or a physical chemistry degree would be what I would recommend. You need to understand how light works, and light is mostly a physics phenomenon. But you also need some sort of interest in what you're going to do with the laser, whether it's the materials end or whether it's a medical application or a dental application or a communications application in optical fibres. So if you've got an interest in the end user aspect of how you use a laser, you can also approach it from that end too, because often your expertise in the application will then lend itself to getting involved with some use of the laser to do the application. Fewer and fewer people build lasers these days, but lots of people use lasers. And so there's a lot of opportunities to work with lasers without directly having a physics degree. If you have an area of interest where lasers might be applied, you can certainly get involved in using lasers in that area of interest. I've actually really enjoyed my career in photonics. Photonics is such a powerful enabling technology. You can apply it from communications, and we've worked in that. You can apply it in defense. You can build high power lasers and take out satellites. You can build, and one of my students does that. You can do lasers for medicine, for dentistry. You can do lasers in so many different areas. You can use lasers to machine metal, to weld, to drill holes, all sorts of areas like that too. And so it's such a powerful technology. I really think there's a future for light, and light can make a whole lot of things work better.
1: Terrific. Well, Judith Dawes, thank you very much.
0: Thank you.
1: That was Professor Judith Dawes from Macquarie University, Director of the Macquarie Photonics Research Centre, talking about using random lasers to sense molecules. Professor Dawes will be speaking further on the subject at the Frontiers of Science Forum. 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Next up, from the 2008 archives, here's Kashina Allen with the science of power dressing.
3: If you believe advertisements and popular movies, presenting a neat, tidy, fashionable image projects intelligence, breeding, and can help to land you the perfect job as well as your dream date. But this success may come at a price. It seems that much of our dressier clothing may create health problems. One issue is constriction. Only a few decades ago, men wore suspenders to keep their trousers up. Now most use belts, which continuously constrict the abdomen during use. Tight belts have been proposed, controversially, as one of the reasons for the increase in rates of esophageal cancer. Stomach acids may be forced upwards, causing acid reflux and esophageal damage, which can lead to cancer. Studies on the wearing of back support belts used by people who lift heavy weights, such as removalists, have shown them to increase diastolic blood pressure. Extrapolating, this suggests that the constriction caused by a regular belt may also increase blood pressure, raising the risk of heart disease or stroke. In women, the health effects of old-fashioned corsets are well known. Less well known, however, are the issues associated with the wearing of modern bras. Like corsets, these also constrict the chest, though nothing like a corset. Pressure from bras has been shown to slow digestion, reduce autonomic nervous system activity, responsible for organ functioning, and interfere with the temperature regulation of the body. Tight underpants and trousers such as jeans constrict the groin and increase scrotal temperatures, reducing fertility in men. Even boxer shorts may prove too cozy and warm an environment for healthy sperm development. Neckties, particularly when worn with a tightly buttoned shirt collar, can constrict blood flow across the neck. This has been shown to lead to increased pressure within the eyes and, by implication, within the head. Higher pressure in the eyes may increase the risk of glaucoma, and increased intracranial pressure may increase the likelihood of strokes. But speaking of ties, let's also not forget how much of a breeding ground a necktie can be. Food spills, sweat, saliva, and mucus from sneezing can provide an ideal environment for unhealthy bacteria. One particularly disgusting study I found looked at contamination levels between regular ties and bow ties worn by gynecologists. It found no difference in bacterial levels after a day or two. Every time your tie touches your hands, your face, or even your lunch, harmful bacteria can spread. Your feet are another obvious source of trouble. Fashionable shoes can lead to serious foot pain and deformity in later life. Studies of shoe choice have shown that most men and women choose shoes far too narrow and often too short for their feet, with a surface area of the sole often lower than the surface area of the bottom of the foot. Narrow shoes lead to corns, bunions, and foot pain. Short shoes create toe deformities over time. High heels, those above 2.5 centimetres, are also associated with bunions and painfully callous skin. Poor shoe choice could also lead to higher risk of fall-related injuries. But then that's not just shoes. Tight skirts and low-slung pants and trousers may impede movement and may lead to more falls. Though on the other hand, flowing clothing can lead to burns if people are incautious around open flames or heaters. And then think of the added issues with cosmetics. Manicures, nail varnishes and acrylic nails, for example, all involve some level of exposure to organic toxins such as acetone and toluene. Linked to cancer, neurotoxicity and respiratory problems, these chemicals may impact the wearer. Certainly, people with a heavy exposure to these chemicals, such as nail technicians, show slight but significant decreases in cognitive reasoning, memory, and learning abilities. So does this mean that snazzy dressers are dumber, more deformed, spread disease, and have lower IQs than slobs? I'm not sure I'm entirely convinced, but I might bring up these arguments when next told to spruce up.
4: Women in general are not as strong as men, but with the right equipment adjusted to their capabilities, they can do just about the same work as men. Their employment, therefore, requires all the health and safety precautions necessary for men, plus some extra measures. Who are these women? Where did they come from? They worked in offices. They liked fun and music and peace. When we first went to work, we were told what was expected of us in the way of good health habits and safe practices. We were told that wearing proper, sensible clothing was a very important item in our new work, and the necessity for wearing the right apparel was pointed out to us. Long hair can cause an accident if it falls across the face and eyes and interferes with seeing your work. When working at top speed, as we all are, we can't wear high-heeled shoes. They catch easily, ankles turn, and the effort of balancing ourselves tires us quickly. Dressing sensibly like this, from shoes with wide, low heels to proper headdress, an attractive turban, or a hairnet, will give us protection where needed and help us work efficiently and safely. Who are these women? We are these women.
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5: 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I produce Diffusion, which is broadcast around Australia to 28 stations on the Community Radio Network, including Tune FM at the University of Armidale in New South Wales, 2MVR in Nambucca Valley, 3MBR in the Mallee Border districts of Victoria and South Australia, 4DDD in Dalby and the Darling Downs in Queensland, 4RPH in Brisbane, Denmark FM in Western Australia, 6GME Gullari in Broome, Radio Adelaide in South Australia, Lofty FM in the Adelaide Hills, 2XXFM in Canberra, City Park Radio 7LTN in Launceston, Tasmania, and Print Radio in Hobart. 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
6: Science is fun. It helps you to learn, to know, and to appreciate. 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You discover the marvelous interrelationships between all living things. You learn to read the history of the earth as it is written in rocks and fossils. You find out what makes things tick. Everything from a molecule to a living organism. In the study of science is found the most useful and satisfying knowledge of man. Knowledge of his physical world, its past, its present, and its future. And in your moments of relaxation, now and in the years to come, you will find the study of science leading you into fascinating pursuits. Photography. Collecting. Why study science? Study science because you will find in the study of science a richer, more rewarding.
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5: Hi there. Thanks again for joining us. This is Space Nuts, where we talk astronomy, space science, and anything else that tends to pop up. We've talked about trains, we've talked about movies, we've talked about dogs and cats, and we might be talking about dogs today. In fact, we are. We're also going to talk about something quite sweet. We did salty recently with the pink planet, but now we've found out there's a sugary centre in our galaxy. And what might happen when we land on the moon again? It's not good news, as it turns out. We'll talk about all of that on this episode of Space Nuts. He's back again for more. I don't know how he keeps it up because, I don't know, I worked in radio for 40 years and lost my voice many times, but Fred never loses his. It's Professor Fred Watson, astronomer at large. Hello, Fred.
15: Hello, Andrew. You probably jinxed us now.
5: I probably have.
15: Coughing in about half a mile.
5: One famous case I must tell you about. I worked for a rock station in Newcastle many years ago and I was doing a Saturday afternoon shift.
15: Yes.
5: And I must have had a virus of some kind that was sort of living underneath the radar, and during the progression of my four-hour shift, my voice just deteriorated and deteriorated to the point where I actually couldn't talk, couldn't make a sound. Mm. And the program director rang and said, what's going on? I said, I lost my
15: yeah.
5: So he had to come in and take over from me. Was not happy. I mean, you can't help it.
15: No, you can't. That's right. You can't help it.
5: But, yeah, that's one of my famous moments in radio, yeah, amongst many. I should write a book.
15: Well, that's what you need to do. Yes, you should. You should write a book.
5: Now, Fred, how are you, by the way?
15: Oh, I'm fine, thank you. All good. Still sporting my collision with the screen door the other night. But
5: yeah, it's looking a little better.
15: It's getting better.
5: The orbital rotation is starting to, you know, look less radical.
15: Yeah, no, it's good. I wear it with pride.
5: Yes, you do. At your age, though, it might take 10 years to fade. Now, before we get started, we've received a message from one of your friends and colleagues.
15: Yes, from Peter Verweyen, who's our link with the world of MOND, Modified Newtonian Dynamics. I actually saw him last week at the Astronomical Society of Australia's annual science meeting, and he said he'd drop me a line with an update, and I asked him if he'd mind if I read the update out on Space Nuts, and he said no, he wouldn't. But he did preface it by mentioning that they'd heard from the originator of MOND, Modified Newtonian Dynamics, Mordechai Milgrom, who seems to be calling it something else now, which was Ether Scalar Tensor Theory.
5: Or oh, my goodness.
15: AEST. He's basically keeps going with his research, although Peter suspects he's suggesting that the theory needs a complete rethink,
5: really?
15: Which apparently Peter's been doing as well. Let me read what he says, though, because I think it's quite interesting for anybody who's been following this argument. MOND, of course, is an alternative theory of basically gravity, except it's not gravity, it's acceleration, which postulates that at very low accelerations, Newton's laws don't hold. The accelerations behave in a different way. And by very low, I mean the kind of accelerations that you get outside in terms of the movement of objects around a galaxy, things in the solar system are accelerating too rapidly for this to show up. That was the original premise, and it's of course an explanation for why galaxies don't fly apart as we think they should, because they're rotating too fast for what we can see to hold them together.
10: Yeah.
15: And of course that's why we postulate dark matter, the stuff that we think is invisible but does hold them together. So reading from Peter's email, he says, in a very vague sense, the universe might be like an onion, a bit like Shrek, if you know the movie reference. Imagine a bubble universe expanding from within its progenitor universe. In this case, the word universe can still be used because, like an onion, over time, as bubble universes explode into existence, yes, like a Big Bang, within the universe, we get layers. Penrose's book, Cycles of Time, explains the concept of a cyclic universe quite well, but he does some mathematical magic with how he handles scaling. Our idea is similar, but offers an alternative explanation as to why these bubbles explode in the first place. And as our idea develops, not a theory yet, we're noting similarities to other theories and models like K-essence, which I haven't heard of.
10: Mm.
15: And I bet you haven't either, Andrew.
10: No.
15: There's much to do to fully develop this into a theory that explains dark energy and dark matter, but one thing to note: looking for evidence of modified gravity around a black hole should be like looking for a needle in a needle stack. That's why the paper reporting mass discrepancies around supermassive black holes might put a dampener on quite a few modified gravity ideas.
10: Okay.
15: We actually covered that. It was the evidence that there's stuff outside a black hole that is not normal matter. So, thank you very much, Peter. Thanks for the update. And we'll continue to watch with interest what happens in the world of MOND.
10: Yes, indeed.
15: Oh, sorry, AEST.
10: Yes, as it's now called. And lovely to hear from Peter as well. It's great that we get these little pieces of input from everyone and anyone.
15: Friends around the world. That's
10: yes, right. Indeed. Let's get into our topics for today, Fred. And our first one sort of follows on from its opposing platform, which was our salty pink planet, which we spoke about a few episodes back. This is at the opposite end of the scale. We're going from salty to very sweet. Because it looks like our galaxy has a sugary centre.
15: Yes.
10: Now, what's interesting to me, Fred, is that sugar in the universe is not uncommon.
15: It's not, that's right. We found it apparently in asteroids, actually.
10: And wait for it, it's why the universe is expanding at an accelerating rate.
15: Well, that could be one explanation, that's right.
10: Yes.
15: And it's certainly the waistline that's expanding.
10: Mm.
15: It's a sugar. There are sugar comes in different varieties. It's basically a chemical defined by the number of carbon atoms there are in it and how it combines with other atoms. So this particular one is called erythrulose. I'm not sure whether I'm pronouncing that correctly, but that's what it looks like. And its chemical formula is C4H8O4, so four atoms each of carbon and oxygen and eight of hydrogen. And it comes under a classification known as ketos. I've heard of those.
10: Yes.
15: As you know, I'm not a chemist. So.
10: Isn't there a keto diet, or am I getting that mixed up with something else?
15: It could
10: else?
15: Be, yeah. Yeah. Could be. All sorts of
10: diets these days.
15: Yes. But it's this time, these molecules of sugar have been detected in interstellar space rather than, you know, in meteorites or asteroid samples or whatever. And those gas clouds where they've been detected are actually near the centre of our galaxy. So it seems that it is probably something quite ubiquitous in the galaxy. It's a particular class of sugar, and I'm sure you've noted that it is actually the same sugar that you find in raspberries.
10: Yes.
15: That's
10: just...
15: it's bizarre, isn't it?
10: I don't know why we're surprised, because...
15: No, that's right.
10: We are made up of the stuff of the universe, so
15: yes.
10: It stands to reason.
15: That's correct. And yes, it does. And so basically you know, sugar is one of the, what you might call a prebiotic. Here, I'm losing my voice after our conversation before.
10: Yeah.
15: What we might call a prebiotic molecule, one that is what we loosely term part of the building blocks of life. But they, you know, these key ingredients of life basically can form deep in the universe in these what are called molecular clouds, giant molecular clouds, molecular nebulae. And you can get them before stars and planets form. That's the bottom line. So you don't need the planet formation process or the star formation process to synthesize sugar. It can happen in the cold of space.
10: That's amazing.
15: Yes, that's right. It's quite extraordinary. It's basically some research that's come from Spanish astronomers using Spanish telescopes, I think, radio telescopes. So a very interesting piece of research. And there's a sort of corollary which suggests that perhaps in the early universe, perhaps before the solar system formed, the residual gas cloud in which the solar system formed had sugar in it, which suggests perhaps, you know, the young Earth and the young solar system was bombarded by these sugar molecules as the formation took place. We don't know that, but that's a suggestion that's been made.
10: Yeah.
15: It's and there's a lot of it, this stuff. So it's sitting there in the galactic center, sweetening it very nicely.
10: Amazing and interesting. And I suppose it just adds one more flavour, boom, boom, to all of those things that are out there that we're learning are very, very common now, like water and
15: yes.
10: Salt and iron and all this other yep. stuff. It's yep. it's all just part of the conglomeration we call the universe. And, yeah, it shouldn't be surprising that we've found sugar, which will make a lot of people happy. There's a lot of sugar addicts out there.
15: Yes, there's one sitting here.
10: I'm one of them as well, yes. Yeah. My wife is more of the salty variety.
15: Yes, that's right.
10: Yes. Mm. If you'd like to read all about it, there's a great article on the abc.net.au website about it, and I'm guessing there was a paper published, Fred, which I have not been able to find while we've been talking.
15: Yeah, it's in Nature Astronomy.
10: Of course it is.
15: Yes.
10: There you go. Yeah. This is Space Nuts with Andrew Dunkley and Professor Fred Watson.
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10: Okay, Fred, let's go back to the moon. It's certainly getting a lot of attention at the moment with the Artemis missions and the Chinese presence on the moon at the moment. But there's a downside to all of this. We're putting people back on the moon in the not-too-distant future, but there's concern that this could mess a few things up, particularly the way we might destroy evidence of the origins of life on Earth.
15: Correct. And that's all tied up with kind of the reason why we're going to the moon in the first place. And that is in terms of the Artemis mission, the cratered regions of the moon's south pole in particular. The moon's south polar region is very heavily cratered. It's mountainous and is not a good place to land, but that's apparently where we're going to land. Because of the fact that some of these deep craters are never illuminated by the sun. They're in perpetual shadow. We know, at least we deeply suspect, or perhaps securely suspect, that's the way to put it, that they contain ice. And it's not just a guess. That comes from measurements that have been made, particularly by orbiting spacecraft over the last decade or two. So we think there is ice, and it's water ice, frozen water, down there in these deep craters. And that ice could be a bit of a treasure trove of the stuff that would have been entrapped coming from space, debris, dust probably, interplanetary dust. There's probably stuff that hit from asteroids, you know, in the early history of the solar system and comets. And we think, so we think there might be this trove of ancient molecules, again, a bit like what we've just been talking about, trapped in the ice near the southern polar regions or in the southern polar regions of the moon. And they're something that we'd really like to know about because, you know, if we could see some of these molecules, which no longer exist on the Earth because the Earth is a very dynamic geology and atmospheric physics, they've been recycled, they've turned into life, they've done all their thing. But if we could find these prebiotic molecules on the moon, that might be a way of seeing how they eventually combined and life emerged. That would be a sensational discovery to work out what triggers, you know, what triggers life. How does it start? We know that the prerequisites of life, molecular prerequisites, are sort of everywhere, but we don't know what the chemistry was like that caused life to come into being. So, because the moon is almost like a time capsule in this regard, we would like to preserve this ice and keep it safe. So where it is now is fine, but the landing process of bringing a spacecraft down to the moon has an issue in relation to this ice. And it is done by, this has been flagged because of computer modelling that's been carried out in the study that we're reporting. And that modelling suggests that the exhaust that comes from the rockets, the motors that will be used to touch down on the moon, and there isn't really another way of doing it. You can't, you know, do a re-entry like the shuttle did because there's no atmosphere to re-enter. But yeah, the exhaust is rich in methane, and that methane, apparently, the modelling shows that it could very quickly and permanently contaminate the ice and basically get rid of any molecule evidence that we would have found in them otherwise. The modelling suggests that what are called the organic components, which are part of the exhaust of these lunar landers, would spread across the moon's surface very, very rapidly. And they basically studied how that would happen, including the radiation from the sun, including the solar wind. But there is a suggestion that that atmosphere, that methane, could very rapidly cover the whole of the lunar surface. The suggestion is possibly reaching from the moon's south pole to the north pole in less than a month or a couple of months, what we call two lunar days. Yes, very, very quickly.
10: Wow. That's a bit scary. I was going to suggest, you know, we've spent all that money and time going to Mars looking for life, and you know, it might be next door, but maybe not if this keeps up. There's probably nothing much that can be done about it, Fred.
15: That's right. How do you essentially solve this problem? You can't glide down. It's got to be using rockets, you know,
10: a space elevator.
15: Well, yes, the space elevator. There you go. But yes, I think you've got
10: too costly.
15: You've got to put your rockets on the moon to start with to do that.
10: Well, that's the point.
15: You can't just dangle it down. Yeah.
10: It's a catch-22.
15: Yeah, there's a comment here from one of the scientists involved with this, who is actually a Portuguese. We have laws regulating contamination of Earth environments like Antarctica and national parks. I think the moon is an environment as valuable as those. So the suggestion is, you know, maybe there should be laws protecting the moon. But as you said, what's the answer to that? Well, don't go there. That's really a very, very interesting piece of research. I'm sure this is going to promote or prompt a lot of conversation and perhaps debate about the ethics of this. And it'll be checked, I'm sure, very, very much, very, very carefully, because that's a really important result.
10: Yes. And look, they could introduce an international law saying, okay, moon's off limits, it's a national park, can't go there. But people will anyway. It's the same as we were talking about recently with nuclear weapons. We already think they're up in space, even though they're not allowed.
15: Yep, that's right.
10: So, you know, here's another one. So that's not going to work either.
15: I think you're right. knowing human nature, I think you're right. And the world we live in today as well.
10: Well, you know, it's the old sign on the fence that says, do not enter.
15: Yes.
10: You know, someone's going to ignore that.
15: Yes. Oh, I better go and have a look.
10: Yeah.
15: Yes.
10: But my Frisbee, I've got to get my Frisbee.
15: Yes. Or my dog, just for a segue there.
10: That's what we'll talk about next. But if you'd like to follow up on that story, it's on the space.com website, or you can read the study, which was published in the journal The American Geophysical Union. This is Space Nuts with Andrew Dunkley and Professor Fred Watson.
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10: Now, Fred, we're going to the dogs, lost dogs specifically. Now, that's not uncommon, especially after a thunderstorm or a tornado. And you often see signs around town, you know, have you seen my dog? And there's a pretty picture of the dog on the top of the A4 banner.
15: Yep.
10: But when you're in an area beyond, and there's technology around these days where you can put GPS or you can put trackers that require cell phone coverage and things like that on your dogs. But that's not always practical. But now there's a new way, and this is really quite fascinating about using GPS systems, satellite systems, to connect to your dog's collar.
15: Yes. So you're right, that's the perfect intro, because these devices do exist. Of course, there's you know, many of us have got air tags that we use to keep tracks on our luggage,
10: right,
15: and things of that sort. We can certainly find one of those if it's hanging around your dog's neck. Actually, our dog doesn't have one. But most of my other stuff does, which doesn't walk away, it just gets left behind. But the issue arises that if you're away from a sort of standard suburban area and you really are exploring the wilderness, you're nowhere near a cell tower. And that means that these devices simply don't work. You can't locate your possession or your dog. And so this story is basically about how you can use, guess what, the Starlink technology, to essentially find your dog even when it's not in a place covered by a cellular network. So that's rather an interesting thing, because it means that if you are in the middle of nowhere, no phone coverage, your dog gets lost, you can find it, but if you haven't got phone coverage, you're not going to know where it is. So you've got to have a satellite phone as well.
10: Exactly.
15: So if you've got that, then you can find your dog. Now, I am assuming that this relates to places where it's not illegal to take your dog into wilderness areas, as it is in much of Australia, because of the fact that we do have endangered species all through our country. And so dogs are the last thing that you want.
10: Yeah.
15: We have dog fences, in fact, don't we?
10: We do. We do have dog fences and rabbit fences and all sorts of things to stop the nasties getting through.
15: Yeah.
10: Geordie would not need this kind of technology, because when he barks in Sydney, I can hear him 300 miles away.
15: You can, yes. He just does one of his howls and everybody knows.
10: Yeah, the whole district knows. Yeah. That's not an uncommon issue in residential areas, the dog barking problems. So this is a fairly new thing from what I've read, because it sort of came on the back of the Starlink technology. But it's also a fairly simple thing, I suppose. If you are out in the wilderness and there's no mobile coverage and your dog chases a bear or whatever, this could save its life.
15: That's correct. Yes, that's I guess that's the good side of the story. So there have been animal trackers for a while. Apparently 11 million dogs are tracked or monitored by GPS in some form.
10: Is that true?
15: Throughout the world, yeah. That doesn't surprise me there, really. There's a lot of dogs in the world.
10: Yeah.
15: But this is a step, you know, a step further, this new connectivity, because it's a bit like D2M, which is direct-to-mobile from using satellites. If you've got direct-to-mobile, then you've basically got a satellite phone, and I think Starlink are working on bringing that out quite soon, if they haven't done already. So it's that sort of technology. It's the direct-to-mobile or direct-to-cell technology that you can now adapt to dogs, apparently.
10: Well, no, that's a good thing, because dogs do run away. They get excited and they wander off, and or they meet another dog, and next thing you know, they're in Siberia.
15: Yes,
10: it's happened.
15: It has.
10: This reminds me of something that was done many, many years ago up around the Warren Bungles, where you used to live in Coonabarabran.
15: Yep.
10: And it was the Judas Goat program. You remember that? Judas goats?
15: Yes, I do. I do remember that.
10: Goats are an invasive species, and they cause a lot of damage in national parks in Australia. So what the National Park Service did was they would put a tracking collar, a GPS collar, on a goat, and they would release the goat into the national park, knowing that it would eventually find a herd of feral goats.
15: Yep.
10: And then they could go in and...
15: Yep.
10: Let's just say deal with them.
15: They do deal with them. They use helicopters as well.
10: Yes, they do. Yes, so yes. The old Judas goat was using this kind of technology. But now it's more freely available for domestic purposes, I suppose, Fred.
15: That's right. For other invasive species like dogs and cats.
10: Absolutely, yeah. But
15: keep them out of the national parks.
10: Indeed. Really interesting story. That one is also on space.com, but there's every chance that, if you're in the right part of the world, you might be using this technology already. Apparently 11 million dogs do. I think that brings us to the end, Fred. That was quick.
15: It was quick, that's kind of brought us up to date, I think, hasn't it, with life, the universe and everything.
10: Yes, indeed, yes. Anyway, thank you very much. We will catch you on the next episode coming soon.
15: Sounds good. I'll look forward to it, Andrew. All the best.
10: Professor Fred Watson, astronomer at large, part of the team here at Space Nuts, and thanks to Hugh in the studio. Hugh couldn't be with us today, tends to wander off, and his wife's fitting a GPS collar to him as we speak. And don't forget to visit our website between episodes, spacenuts.io. And from me, Andrew Dunkley, thanks for your company. We'll be back with a new episode real soon. See you then. Bye-bye.
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And hi there. You're listening to the Dirt Music Radio Show. Thank you very much for doing so. It's coming to you, as it does every week, from the studios of 2SER. Stuart Keeps my name, and it's my pleasure to be sitting here chatting with you and playing a few tunes. If you're wondering what Dirt Music is all about, let me explain. Dirt Music's a radio show about music that comes from the heart and takes absolutely no prisoners. What you're about to hear can come from right across the musical spectrum, just so long as it's made with no concession whatsoever to fad or to fashion. So it's another week, another Dirt Music, lots of music to get through. Some of it's old, some of it's new, some of it inevitably is in between. But lots of new music this week. We're going to start off with, in fact, two brand new tunes. Sweet Talk, band I like very, very much. They're currently in America touring and I suspect maybe doing some recording. We're going to listen to a new song from them called No Vacancy. And then after that, Margaret Glasby, who I love very, very much. Her new album is called I Am Both and we're going to listen to a song from it, track one, in fact, called Michigan. Let's get underway with Sweet Talk. You're listening to Dirt Music.

How good is Margaret Glaspie? That was Michigan from her brand new album called I Am Both. Astonishing songwriter, great, great singer too. And no slouches either are Sweet Talk, Australia's Sweet Talk. And we listen to their brand new song called No Vacancy. Let's move on. We've got a lot of music to get through this week on Dirt Music. This is a premiere, the first time on the radio. All right, from Victoria, Bad Debts with a new song from them called Some Salvation.

Hope you're digging the tunes on Dirt Music this week. Stuart Coop with you. I'm enjoying playing them. Now, what did we listen to? Three of them there. A premiere, first time on the radio from Victoria, Bad Debts with Some Salvation. I like Bad Debts a lot. Then a new song from Grace Potter, a song called Belong. She's about to release her seventh album, coming in about a week's time. It's called Trespasser, Grace Potter. She's been nominated 4 times for Grammy Awards in the roots and rock area. And she's pretty good. That's why you get nominated for Grammys most of the time. And then something older, well, you know, 2020, Sam Burton with Nothing Touches Me from his album I Can Go With You, which was released on the terrific Tompkins Square Records label. That was a request from Dirt Music listener Anthony, and I was happy to play it. And if you've got requests, you can just email me, dirtmusic@2scr.com. Dirtmusic's one word, so dirtmusic@2scr.com. And I'll make a note of that request and more than likely play it on the show. All right, something new now from Newcastle artist who's been quiet, hasn't released anything as far as I'm aware for quite some time. Her name is Demi Mitchell. This is her brand new tune.

0: Some new and some old music there on Dirt Music. Speaking of the new, we listened to Demi Mitchell with Baby I've Been Burning. And actually, what I think of it, when I played Sam Burton before and mentioned that it had been a recommendation by Anthony, who is a regular listener to the show, he didn't pick that particular track. He just said Dirt Music listeners will really like Sam Burton if they don't know about him. So I picked a tune at random. But anyhow, I digress. After that, Steve Young, the very, very great Steve Young, with a song called Have a Laugh, which he recorded at least on one other album. That's from an album called Long Time Rider, which is about to appear on vinyl in Australia for the first time ever, or maybe for the first time ever on vinyl anywhere in the world. It came out on cassette in 1987, then on CD in France in 1990, and then an Australian label released it on CD in 2008, but now it's coming on vinyl. Long Time Rider is the name of the album. I like Steve Young very, very much. He had songs covered by Dolly Parton, Joan Baez, the Eagles, and lots of other people, and a great, great, great voice. After that, Jerry Garcia, who died aged just 53 on August the 9th, 1995. So we've just passed the anniversary of the death of Jerry Garcia. And so from his album called Reflections, we had listened to a song that I like very much called Mission in the Rain. Now we're going to listen to a guy called Sterling Drake, who I am completely unfamiliar with. You might be too, but I just heard that he's touring Australia for the first time in October. That's not far away. We're going to listen to a song from him called The Shape I'm In, which is the title track from his 2025 album. Here we go, Sterling Drake.
1: It's

Okay, some great songs there. Sterling Drake with The Shape I'm In. Not the band song, but the Sterling Drake song. Sterling Drake touring Australia for the first time for Love Police in October. After that, there's a forthcoming album from Andrew Tuttle and Darren Cross. It's called ATDC, and we listen to a piece from it called Is This Too? After that, the Chantels with the classic Maybe in memory of Arlene Smith, who passed away recently aged 84. And then after that, Hannah Aldridge and Lachlan Bryan with their take on Famous Blue Raincoat, a famous song by Leonard Cohen. Time for me to say goodbye to those of you taking the syndicated show. Hope you can join me next week for another Dirt Music coming to you from the studios of 2SER and around Australia, thanks to the Community Radio Network. Going to finish this portion of the show with something from Melbourne TD Band with a terrific piece called Mullumbimby Nights.

0: down on from the Haystack Mountain Hermits as they take a popular song from Dire Straits and weave some bluegrass magic through it. Cobden in Victoria is the home of our next artist, Leslie D. King. It seems he's been quiet since his album with the Trumbullin' Shakes came out, and a little bit of digging revealed that he deliberately took time out over the past couple of years to focus on being husband and a new father. He continued to write even if performance went on the back burner, and the song I have, Gold, is the first release from his forthcoming solo debut album. This is Leslie D. King with Gold.
1: 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I go to St. Mary's College School and I've lived in Broomfield my whole life, and you're listening to Radio Glory.
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Strike to Ignite is the new album from Leisha Louise, and Love's Fool is the track from that album that we opened with this week. Leisha Louise has been touring nationally and internationally for 2 decades now and has earned herself a reputation for being a hot and ferocious guitarist who's shared stages with the who's who of Australian music. Her music blends blues, country, soul and rock with artistic improvisation all on fine display on Strike to Ignite. Hi, and thanks for tuning in this week to the heart journey that is blues, roots and boots. And apologies for the froggy voice. I'm actually much better than I've been, having a voice before this, believe it or not, that sounded more like John Laws had swallowed a seal. This week we have an interview with Dynamo Jen Myers from Jen Myers and the Rough and Tumble about their sophomore album Tilt. We also have new music from Leslie D. King, 8 Ball Aiken, Piper Butcher, Copper Line, and the fabulous Grace Potter as well. And we get our hoedown on from the Haystack Mountain Hermits as they take a popular song from Dire Straits and weave some bluegrass magic through it. Cobden in Victoria is the home of our next artist, Leslie D. King. It seems he's been quiet since his album with the Trumblin' Shakes came out, and a little bit of digging revealed that he deliberately took time out over the past couple of years to focus on being husband and a new father. He continued to write even if performance went on the back burner, and the song I have, Gold, is the first release from his forthcoming solo debut album. This is Leslie D. King with Gold.

the one with the eyes.

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Piper Butcher is the singer-songwriter who just delivered Porcelain Pillars. Since releasing her first EP in 2021, I can't think of a track that she's released that hasn't hit the mark. She has a maturity in her style that belies her use and now has a national tour with Brad Cox behind her, as well as performances in Nashville, and looks set to further her rise on the country music scene. His music is swampy and sultry and cheeky and exactly what you'd expect from 8-Ball Aiken, who is a hard-working Australian blues singer-songwriter who's taken hold of his career firmly and is an exemplar for other performers in how to promote your music. His more soulful album with Taya Chani has been very successful, blending two quite different vocal styles into a winning harmony combination. This is 8-Ball Aitken's latest, and it's called Sugar Rush.

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Adelaide blues soul band, the Honey Badgers, have teamed up with 2023 Memphis Blues Challenge winner Frank Sultana to present a live set, and the last track, Hell or High Water, comes from that album, simply titled Frank Sultana and the Honey Badgers Live. The Honey Badgers themselves were top six finalists at the Memphis International Blues Challenge in 2023, and their live performance footage on their website gives a good indication as to why they're impressing audiences all over the country. Up next, it's Sydney-based instrumentalist-composer Brad Kypriotis, who performs under the name Kypo. He is diverse in his influences and a skillful musician, not afraid to push, bend and blend genres. I suppose that's what draws me to his sound, and it's also the blend of jazz and blues that I hear. He's just released an EP called No Longer Where You Were, with our next track, Never Had to Run, coming from that set.

That was Let Me Tell You, which comes from Hey Gringo's just released album titled Adios Amigo. The jazz, blues and roots band has been active since 1993, and Adios Amigo is their 9th album release. It's a band full of passion and energy, led by Daryl Roberts, and the joy the band has in playing together is a palpable thing. From the raw energy of Hey Gringo, now to the sounds of a young country star on the rise in Hayden Phillis. He's a strong songwriter and storyteller, focusing on the challenges facing his generation. From the southern end of Sydney, his voice and his stories are Australian, with his music reflecting Americana influences. Here is Hayden Phillis with Stick Poke Tattoos.

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I think we just got a sense of what happens if you mix a bit of Mountain Dew with your Dire Straits. There was some seriously good playing going on there with Haystack Mountain Hermits, letting you get your yee-haw out with their take on Money for Nothing. They've wowed audiences on whatever Aussie festival stage they've been on and honed their skills busking as a family around Australia. Pretty cool. Mel Parsons is our next artist with a track called Post High Slide, a track from her album Castle Hill. Parsons is an indie folk artist from New Zealand, and one of the things I like about this track is that you can hear the liveness of it, which makes it feel quite intimate. Castle Hill is Mel Parsons' seventh album, and Post High Slide is about the challenge of adjustment after the highs associated with touring. Here is Mel Parsons and Post High Slide.

If you can get Shane Nicholson on board to produce, then you know you've got something going and you're doing something right. Copperline from the Sydney and Blue Mountains area of New South Wales have been on the Australian country rock music scene for a while now and are due to release their third studio album, Sleepwalk, soon. As a taster, they've just released their latest single, the track we just heard, and it's called Fear of Missing Out. To wrap up this week, it's a new one from American country singer-songwriter Grace Potter. I came across her first when she was up front of Grace Potter and the Nocturnals and then found a version of her doing the Fleetwood Mac song Goldust Woman with Warren Haynes, which really impressed me. The track coming up is the third single released from her latest album, Trespasser. It's a song about connection and realizing that the sense of belonging has little to do with place and is more about the people in it. Thank you for joining me over this hour of Blues Roots and Boots. And as we go home to belong from Grace Potter, don't forget to make a great day.

0: Tattoos, body piercing, branding, cutting, and scarification are all body art. 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Professional body artists work with high standards of infection control. 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Backyard tattooists may not have your safety in mind. Think before you ink.
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0: Wet season is here. It's not too late to get ready. Do you know floods have happened in your country? How high was the water? If there is a flood, where will you and your family go? Do you have enough fuel, food and fresh water if you're cut off? 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They're dangerous. 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
2: 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I suggest it's all you need. It's the soundtrack to your entire life.

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0: for a group of eye diseases in which the optic nerve at the back of the eye is slowly destroyed. This silent eye condition is an eye disease affecting approximately 4% of the population, with an estimated 50% of glaucoma cases remaining undiagnosed. In Australia, glaucoma is a major cause of sight loss in adults over the age of 40. Although anyone can get glaucoma, some people have a higher risk. Those with a family history of glaucoma, diabetes, migraines, short-sightedness, long-sightedness, eye injuries, blood pressure, or past or present use of cortisone drugs or steroids. People in these groups should have their first eye check no later than the age of 35. For most people, it is recommended to have an eye check for glaucoma by the age of 40. At Brahms or your local hospital, this message is sponsored by the Kimberley Population Health.
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0: Oh, boy. Wet season deadly this year, eh?
1: Yeah, but all this rain is deadly to our mob's health, too.
0: How come?
1: Countrymen get stuck in town and camp with other family, and houses get too full of people.
0: Yeah, we gotta help our mob.
1: I know, but too much people in the house can help nasty bugs to spread real easy.
0: What sort of bug?
1: The ones that give us runny tummy, skin sores and sore throats. It can make our kids proper sick.
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4: Hello, my name is Francis Kelly from Yundamoor. I hope you ever seen that bush mechanic fella this block now talking to everybody out there, to Clary Radio. I hope you're listening to your good music, Aboriginal music, a deadly music.

0: Derek Colici. In this episode, Derek takes us on a fascinating journey from his earliest days discovering music through to the rise of one of the nation's most successful bands and into the exciting new chapter that he's enjoying today as a songwriter. It's a warm, funny, honest conversation filled with some fabulous stories, remarkable memories, and plenty of insight into a lifetime of music. I know you're going to enjoy hearing from the rather enigmatic Derek Colici.
1: Sandy, it's lovely to be here. Thank you for having me.
0: If it's okay with you, are you happy to walk me back and tell me how it all started for you and where you first got your love of music?
1: Absolutely. Well, I'll try and give you the potted version. I was born in London in 1953. We emigrated to Australia in 1961, 10-pound poms. We came to Australia on a ship full of migrants, of course. And I think the deal was that if you wanted to go home in under 2 years, you had to forfeit, and not only forfeit the £10, but you had to repay what the original fare would have been, or the total fare would have been, whatever it was in those days. So you were forced into 2 years' tenure in Australia to see how it went. And I remember that as kids, we were pretty excited because we'd never seen a blue sky before. My brother and I, it was wonderful. Never had any aspirations of being a musician. In fact, we only had a little transistor radio in the house. It wasn't a real musical family. But what happened was, all of a sudden, I heard that Tom Tom entry of She Loves You by the Beatles, and my whole world changed. I kid you not, it was like an

0: 2 weeks later, my brother said to me, the Beatles are here in Melbourne, and because we were in Nicholson Street, that's just a short walk into the city. And we turned right, and there was an absolute wall-to-wall sea of people. It was like a Berber rug of people. I've never seen anything like it in my life. 20 minutes later, they came out onto the mezzanine, and that was epiphany number two. I kid you not, I cannot make more of this for what it did to my life. I saw the Beatles up there, and I thought, I'm going to do that. You know, like John Lennon tells the story that he saw Presley. Well, a generational change. I saw the Beatles and went, that's what I'm going to do. And I said to my brother, well, Ringo's little, I'm going to be a drummer. And a few weeks later, my brother bought me this drum kit, and then I was off and running. I don't know if kids did homework, but I certainly didn't. I just came home from school and I jumped on that kit and I played until dinner time. And then I played a little bit after dinner time before the neighbours yelled out, shut up.
1: Well, I was going to say, weren't your parents upset with the racket you were making?
0: My parents let me put the drum kit in their bedroom, wow. Not mine. So then I did my little thing like everyone does. You know, you play in one band. My first band was called The Recital. I think the bass player got the name of the band from his mum's hair colour packet that was on the bar. So we were The Recital and we did one gig. And then I joined a band from Adelaide who were quite well known called The Music Express. And they had a big

0: In my last year of secondary school, we moved to an island called King Island, and it had an open-cut mine there. And I thought, that's the end of my music career, because this island has nothing. No radio, you couldn't get television. I'd left school by this time, and I said to my mum and dad, would you mind if I go back? Because I really want to pursue this music business. And I'm still 16.
1: Had you taken your drum kit with you to King Island?
0: Oh, yeah, I took my drum kit. We met a lot of interesting people on King Island, and there were a family, three daughters, who came straight from England. These girls were so trendy. They were so Carnaby Street. And because they found the island so boring, they started to run their own dances. So going back, my very, very first gig was playing along to records at this disco that they ran. It was like, you know, Wild Thing by the Troggs and all the songs of the 60s. That's how most of us learned to play drums. Playing the record, putting it on 33 if you had a 45, slowing it down. All the things that all musicians talk about doing.

0: wild thing, I think I love you. But I wanna know for sure. So come on and hold me tight. I love you.
1: I escaped King Island and I came back to Melbourne. I went into another famous local band called The Plum, who were a bunch of English guys, again, all very trendy. They worked at a discotheque. So that was my first professional paid gig. They were going to record a song by Brian Cadd and Don Moody from the group called Marshall's Portable Music Machine, which ended up getting recorded by Robin

0: I met up with a guy called Kristen Barker, who was in a band called The Ash, and they had a song called Avignon. Their claim to fame was they played on stage completely naked.
1: Did they? Yes. In those days?
0: In those days.
1: And the police didn't come and drag them off?
0: It was unbelievable. I ended up going into The Ash, and we recorded a song written by Doug Ford from The Master's Apprentices called Midnight Witch. It showed up the fact that my drum kit was really crappy and we just couldn't get a good sound on it. And when I listen to Midnight Witch now, I think, oh, my God. I mean, it just sounded like saucepan lids, you know. It was really awful.

0: bit of a pop band. I kind of became a bit of a heavy rock drummer. And so I started to do a lot of fill-in gigs when drummers got sick, like that band Black Feather, who had a big hit called Bopping the Blues. I remember working with Barry McCaskill, and the bass player was Yuck Harrison, who was in the most famous lineup of Max Smerritt and the Meteors. So Sydney started to introduce me to some seriously good musicians. And of course, it meant that I had to start lifting my game.
1: Can you describe the music scene in Australia at that time? Because that was when it was at its most vibrant, wasn't it?
0: Oh, look, the music scene was incredibly exciting. I think the two Australian acts that really had a big impact on me were Normie Rowe and the Easy Beats, of course. There would be lunchtime concerts and you would see the Town Criers, or you would see The Expression, or, you know, I used to go and see Izzy Dye. I remember when we first went to America and we were talking to all the bands, because they were saying, how did you guys get this good live, you know? And I said, well, in Australia, you actually get paid for playing at all these pubs and stuff. And I grew up playing in pubs. In America, I discovered, you often had to pay a promoter to play. If you wanted to play Gazzari's on Sunset Strip or on the Troubadour, you often had to pay. The band paid the promoter so you could do the gig.
1: Really? You've jumped ahead. Let's just go back a couple of steps and we'll get back up to there. In 1972, you got a break with a band called Mississippi.
0: Absolutely. Well, what happened was Ash had folded. Here I am, 18, 19 years old. I'd met my future wife and I was working at a clothing boutique called The In Shop. I just loved it. I thought, well, maybe I won't go back to music. And then the most incredible thing happened was that Bebe Birtles came in as a shopper. Bebe had been the bass player in The Zoot, incredibly famous band in Australia. And he got talking to me. He didn't know me from Adam. And it came up that I was a drummer. And Bebe said to me, I'm going to join this band called Mississippi. And he had the album that they did. He left it with me. Now, he could have taken the album and gone, but something made him leave the album with me. I took the album home and it blew my brain. I had never heard an Australian band sound like that. The harmonies were incredible. Women.

0: good as America or Crosby, Stills and Nash, you know, all the bands that we'd all grown up with, the Hollies, all the harmony bands. I thought, these guys are incredible. So I went for an audition with them. I walked in and they all had beards. So not only did they sound incredible and sound like an American band, they looked like the band, you know, up on Cripple Creek. And so I felt like a real young punk with these guys. You know, they just looked so advanced and clever. The rehearsal went fabulously. And so there we were. I was in Mississippi.
1: Wow. And as we all know now, Mississippi morphed to become Little River Band.
0: Yep. We went off to England. We got an expenses paid trip to be on the Fair Sky, which ironically
1: was the same ship you came on.
0: You know, I got an invitation to the captain's cocktail party and everyone in the band was saying, how come you're the only guy that got an invitation? And I said, oh, his name was Rodolfo Pontanzoni. And I said, maybe it's because I'm a wog, you know, maybe I'm Italian, you know, which was ridiculous. And I didn't make the connection till years later that it was because I'd been on the boat before. And if you were a second time user, then you got invited to the captain's cocktail party.
1: But it wasn't the same captain all those years later, was it?
0: No, it wasn't the same captain. But so we played, and I always remember things by a song hallmark. I remember we rented a Volkswagen van and we drove up from the docks down there at Southampton, and driving up to London, which was so exciting for me to come back to England after all those years of leaving. We put the radio on and Bad Company's I Can't Get Enough of Your Love was on. And, of course, I knew Bad Company morphing from Free, and I loved Simon Kirk. And I looked at the band and I said, we've come at the wrong time. These guys are incredible. And little did I realise that not only was that kind of wrong, but it was right because punk had just hit. And a band that sounded like an American harmony band just wasn't the right time.

0: some gigs around London and stuff, but, you know, I remember going to the 100 Club or, you know, whatever in Oxford Street and seeing people slam dancing and spitting at one another and everything. And it just wasn't the right time. So we did some gigs for a few weeks and then we broke up and we all kind of just disbanded. I went to work at a boot shop that was selling boots to Gary Glitter and all those guys, high platform boots. Once again, you know, always interspersed with a little gig back in retail and sales. And in this time, Beeb and Graham had met with Glenn Wheatley. He was a road manager for the New Seekers. Glenn had come to see one of our last gigs and he came back and said to us, you know, you're a five-piece band. I think you need a lead singer. And we went, oh, yeah. So Graham and Beeb sang with Glenn Shorrock and said it was the most incredible experience they'd ever had.
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3: It's a beautiful day.
0: Glenn was singing background vocals for Cliff Richard and doing various background vocal gigs and was just starting to think about coming back to Australia again. So once again, you know, it was all fortuitous. I had met Glenn at this stage. So we all said, we'll meet back in Australia. And Glenn Wheatley said, I'm going to manage a band from Australia, but we're going to take America by storm. This time, we planned it out much better.

0: once again, just like when we arrived in England and I thought that I Can't Get Enough of Your Love was kind of going to elbow us out a bit, we arrived back and everyone was talking about this band, the Skyhooks. And the Skyhooks were just huge. And I thought, can we fit in here? So ironically, Kristen Barker, who had been the lead singer of The Ash,
1: in the nude,
0: his brother Adrian was a promoter, and Adrian had a gig, and that was the first gig that Little River Band played. We were still working as Mississippi because Glenn joined us, me, Graham and Beeb in reality, and then there's that famous story in the press where we were driving down, I think we were going down to do the Ocean Grove, and Glenn looked out the window and saw the Little River exit. We were driving down in a car, obviously, and I think he had his acoustic in the back and he was mucking around trying to use Little River as a song title. And then he said, I'm in the band now. It's not Mississippi. We should have a new name. And so we christened ourselves Little River Band.

0: We probably did a half dozen gigs or more as Mississippi, but then the Little River Man moniker took over.
1: And did it take over or what? Because you ended up scoring 13 top 40 hits in the US. You were Australia's greatest export ever.
0: Yep. It was amazing. It was just amazing. We were like kids in a toy shop. You know, the thing that hit Americans was our accents. They really felt that because we had an accent, that we spoke a foreign language. Oh, look, I love the Americans. But, I mean, I know that sounds like a put down, but they, I mean, they did. They thought, where are you guys from? And of course, on all of our road cases later on, when we got really famous and had road cases and our own production, we had Little River AUST, and everyone naturally thought that was Austria. And so I'm quoted as saying that we forged this eight-lane highway into America, which is probably a bit of an exaggeration, but we were the first band in, you know, way before In Excess, way beyond Men at Work or Air Supply, you know. We were in there, and it was wonderful being the first guys in. I think we drove past a McDonald's sign before they'd even sold 100,000 burgers. That's how early we went into the States.

0: saved Will right from the get-go.
1: Right from the get-go. And you know, the way that happened, which is folklore, is that an American DJ from Jacksonville, Florida, had come to Australia, and I think he met a girlfriend, and she turned him on to all the Australian music at the time. And he took back our first album with a batch of Australian albums and started playing It's a Long Way There as the toilet break record, you know, as you did back then. And Sandy, it just grew from there. I mean, this is years before music television, MTV. Mm-hmm. And so what we did was we were out on the road and we were like a ping pong ball in a ping pong machine. Our agent would call us up and say, you guys are breaking on Nashville radio. And so we'd try and hustle up a gig and go down to Nashville or open for Linda Ronstadt in Nashville. And then we'd open for the Doobie Brothers in Chicago. So we were ping-ponging around. We just kept extending the tour because the best way to get your records played was to keep going to these towns. Look, it was so tiring. People say, oh, it must be great to be a rock star, you know. I remember talking to my doctor years and years later and they said, you guys really bash your bodies around.
0: Yeah.
1: You know, we were sitting in station wagons and we were driving hundreds of miles, sometimes getting there just in time to open for somebody at a stadium, having a shower and running on stage.
0: And then, of course, you'd be straight out of there onto the next one afterwards.
1: Yeah, another overnighter on the bus. For me, it was like going to university because just about every night without exception, it would be a major five-star act that we would open. I'd stand at the side of the stage and watch everybody. I'd watch Steve Miller Band, Fleetwood Mac, Santana, Heart. We were like kids in a toy shop. It was amazing.

0: we got, you know, we got even better and better. Sometimes the plug would get pulled out accidentally. We'd finish the show to a rapturous applause and we'd get called back for an encore and the power would go out. And,
1: because the main act was already a bit peed off with how popular you turned out to be.
0: Yeah, well, we shared the same publishers. As things got more important, you know, and we got bigger, I think Christine McVie mentioned to the rest of the band, you know, like, have you guys been out there and seen what we've got to follow? So that was just so flattering for us, you know, it was wonderful.
1: What was your favourite song that you like to play most?
0: Oh, probably Lonesome Loser. There are songs that just stand out, even at the rehearsal stage. I'm not the first to say it. It's a well-worn cliche, but a great song really should work with a voice and a piano or a voice and a guitar. Obviously, there are exceptions to that. You know, maybe Billie Jean by Michael Jackson doesn't work on an acoustic, but for, you know, when you're talking about the kind of songs that the Eagles write and we wrote and America wrote, so Lonesome Loser was a song like that. Cool Change was a song like that. Surprisingly enough, Reminiscing was like pulling teeth.
1: Really?
0: Graham is the kind of guy, you know, he's an exceptional songwriter, and Graham hears everything. The difference between Graham and Glenn Shorrock was Glenn really required the band to deliver the formation of the song for him, whereas Graham pretty much knew exactly what he wanted and sort of dealt out the parts and said, you know, give me this, elaborate on that, but give me this. You know? But with Reminiscing, he came in and we were playing it, and remember that we cut most songs throughout our whole career, we never really cut with more than four people on the band track. Often it was just three. Often it was me, a bass player and a piano, or a bass player and a guitar. And so when you listen to Reminiscing now, it's almost hard to imagine it in just that Spartan format.

We kept cutting it, and Graham said, oh no, so we'd change the piano player. We'd bring in another session piano player, and then he changed the piano player again, and we'd try it a different way and whatever like that. And I remember that I thought we pretty much had it after we finally found the band track and then all that layering, and then I'd go and take a 3-week vacation while they did the vocals because they were so meticulous with the vocals. But I remember Graham calling me and saying, everything's done on this song, but it's still not knitted together. And so he said, bring your percussion in and let's knit this together. And look, I think that there's a big difference to percussion and drums. I think that they're unto themselves. So I came in to see what I could do for reminiscing and got some congas set up and found a pattern. And Graham said, that's the verse pattern. That's great. That's great. He said, just keep playing. So I kept playing and it worked through the chorus and it worked through the bridge. And everyone was leaping around in the control room. And Graham said that last overdub, the congas, and I still to this day think they're a bit loud in the mix. The congas are quite loud in the mix, but that knitted it all together.

Probably one of the two ultimate thrills of my life was working with George Martin, the Beatles producer. When you think about the Beatles were the band that started it all for me, I mean, really started it all, and then to get work with their producer. I remember when he flew out to see us and he came into the dressing room, and George is dressed impeccably with a double-breasted blue blazer and everything. It was just unbelievable. A couple of weeks later, he agreed to do the recording, and going to the island was absolutely amazing, and working with George for 6 weeks. And what I learned through that, really it was drummed into me, was the importance of a song, the importance of playing for a song, not overplaying, because George, of course, he'd worked with that. And George also taught us that the first thing that you come up with for the song, the first groove, it might be a shuffle. And he told us the story. I think it was Please, Please Me, John Lennon had brought in, and he wanted to do it like Running Scared, like one of those typical Roy Orbison songs. Uh-huh. Bum, ba ba ba bum, ba ba ba bum. Was probably George Martin who suggested, let's do it up tempo. We learned a lot from George, even though we look back and there was a bit of disappointment from us and from the record company, because we were all thinking, this is going to be our Hotel California album. But I think we let George down because we were ill-prepared for Montserrat. I don't think we went there with a good bag of songs. And also the whole tension between Glenn Shorrock and Graham Gobel was starting to manifest on Montserrat. So we weren't happy cowboys on Montserrat.

0: great things on there. There were some good songs, and there was some great stuff that we did. The a cappella vocal thing was good, but it was too late. The band was crumbling at the edges.
1: You left the group in 84. You moved yourself to LA. Then you started doing a whole lot of different session work. You did rejoin LRB in 88 for the opening of Brisbane's World Expo. And as you've already told us, that also featured Glenn Frey of the Eagles.
0: Yep.
1: Did you regret ever leaving at that time? Or was that a decision that you still stand by?
0: You know, my biggest regret, and my wife says to me, we shouldn't have regrets, is I didn't start writing music or songs sooner. You know, I really do, because the only thing that I showed any interest in when I was at school, I was a terrible student. I wasn't a dummy, but I just didn't want to pay attention. I wrote a song recently with words to the effect that the sky outside was more interesting than the lesson. And, you know, I'd just daydream and look outside, and many a blackboard duster had hit me in the head. Wake up, Polici, you know. But the one thing I was good at was literature. I loved it. And when I was in my last year on King Island, we actually had an English literature teacher that walked around with the robe and stuff, you know. And when I went into his office to say I didn't want to continue on next year at school, he said to me, please don't give up the literature, because you've got a real knack for it. So this is what I said earlier about I thought my thing was drumming. Now, it could have just as easily been literature. But when I got into drumming, I just let it go.
1: Let it go, of course.
0: I continued writing. I always wrote, usually funny, silly five-line. I could always come up with a silly limerick about a situation. But I stopped writing seriously, because I'd always be writing things in my book when I was a kid. But I just completely stopped. And I remember one occasion when we were doing the Net album with John Farnham, the first one we did with John and the only one I did with John, I remember I was sort of saying to Beeb, I think this lyric could be better. And he sort of handed me an A4 pad and pen and say, give it your best shot. And I didn't take him up on it.
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1: When did you start writing songs, Derek?
0: Well, when I went to Los Angeles in 84, I met a guy called John Capek, and he said, go home and knock out a couple of lyrics and come back after the weekend. And I went back with three lyrics that I'd worked really hard on, and he wrote a song to one of those three lyrics. So that got me rolling. So then the band started to record, and I came back with a bunch of songs and presented them for that first Little River Band album. And even though one got rejected, I wrote a song called The Rhythm King.

from that moment, 88, when I, you know, started to write, I found it very hard to sit down and write that emotional kind of song that is a great love song. And then when the band folded for the last time, I kept up all of those writing collaborations, but I always felt like I wasn't giving the melodists what they were looking for. You know, because if you want to just be a writer, love songs are your bread and butter. I was writing songs that would have been good for XTC. I was sort of a punky kind of writer. I wrote about unusual things, and I almost felt like I was being denigrated for not delivering the kind of lyric that was a hit, inverted commas, lyric, you know. More and more I got discouraged, and so a couple of years before COVID hit, I thought, yeah, look, I'm done with this. And so I thought, I'm going to give this away. So I just became a bit of a sloth. I became a real recluse, and I just sat at home and started collecting CDs and hanging around op shops and exercising a lot more, because I thought, I'm getting on now, Derek, get fit again. And then ironically, I just got this buzz one day to write. And then two of these guys introduced me to AI, and literally the light went on, the penny dropped, all those cliches. So I thought, I'm going to check this out. So I checked out AI. I literally punched in some lyrics I'd written. And Sandy, it was epiphany number three. I just couldn't believe what this gave me. And I thought, gee, I'm going to get some flack for this because everyone's unhappy with AI. But I didn't realize how much flack I was going to get when I finally, my son said, come on, you've got to do your own record because you can do it all now. As I said, I'm not a great guitar player. So when the first album went up, I had people contact me and say, oh, look, the lyrics are brilliant. Why didn't you use Australian musicians? And I thought, well, Little River Band had $500,000 recording budgets at the time, which was a lot of money in the 70s. But I thought, if I'm going to do something, it's got to be as good as Little River Band, not for my public, but for me. I've been off the scene for 30 years, and if I'm going to come back with something, it's got to be great. I saw no reason to make an excuse of why I wasn't using AI, because, Sandy, I can say with no disrespect to the band that I think my music sounds sonically every bit as good as Little River Band. And I'm so proud of what I created. But also, someone said to me, we'd never have to buy a book biography of you because your whole biography is right out there on your album. And I said, it is. You know, it's everything that I've been writing about my whole life. Now I can just put it out there. I'm not waiting for someone to say, this is a hit or where's the love song. I'm just putting out there where Derek Pollici is in 2026.

0: really disappointed me was that, I shouldn't name names, but one writer who writes for a weekend paper, Joel got in touch with him and said, my dad's put out an album, it sounds fantastic, will you review it? And he said, oh no, look, if it's, it, he said, it's not a political decision, but if it's done with AI, I can't review it. And I thought, well, that is a political decision.
1: The album's called Welcome to the Human Race. Why is it called that, Derek?
0: Well, I'd written a song in the old way of writing. I'd literally write a poem. I'd send poems off to my co-writers and I'd sit patiently waiting for an email to come back. Yeah, will it turn into a song? And I never lost that excitement. You know, it was great to wake up in the morning. It's come back with a lyric sheet and it's a song. And it was fabulous. And on this particular occasion, I was thinking about where the human race is at right now. And I thought, modern times are not going to help us. It doesn't matter whether it's the 17th, 18th, 19th or 20th century, 21st century. We have to be loving as a body of people on this earth, you know. And so it was like, wake up, people. Welcome to the human race. You know, a song usually comes to me as a title. But sometimes, you know, there'll just be that one line that will come to me, but the lyric might take 2 weeks. Because another thing I learnt from Glenn Frey, they were living either, he and Henley, when they first went to LA, were either living above or below Jackson Browne, and they could hear him composing all day in between breaks of putting the kettle on and making tea. And they said, this guy would just work at it and work at it and work at it. And we'd think, that sounds great. And then next morning, he'd start over again with a new chorus or a new verse. And I got a lot from that. And in fact, I even wrote that into one of the songs on the first album, that as great songs are not written, they're rewritten. And so what I do now is taking on board what George Martin had taught me about never be happy with your first draft, because something better might be hiding there. And now I do this all the time.

0: quote from Billy Joel was, "I hate to write, but I love to have written." And if you're a composer or a book writer, no one knows that feeling. When you think you've come up with something, it is so great, but then you have to sleep on it and come back the next morning or the next couple of mornings and say, could I use better words? And John Boylan, who was our producer for all of our most successful records, wonderful producer, he calls great words $10 words. And he's got great sayings. He was the first one that taught me less is more, little sayings like that, which, you know, they're cliches, but they mean a lot. As a drummer, I live by that, that less is more. You know, I've often gone in and done, in the early session days, I went in and replaced drummers on tracks because they were doing too much. They were stepping all over the harmonies, they were stepping all over the melody. Yeah. And I'd go in, it would be, oh, here comes Mr. Keep It Simple Stupid.
1: Are you still drumming to that?
0: Oh, no, look, I think about drumming now. When I see Ringo out there doing it, and poor old Charlie Watts, who were two of my heroes when I was young, when Charlie was still playing, I thought, how do they do it? And I think it was David Briggs from Little River Band, our guitar player, who said to me, they never stop doing it. I stopped doing it. You know, I used to have bigger biceps than this. Look, I think about it. There is often talk of a reunion of Little River Band, which is getting more and more impossible now as we get older, and Glenn's not well lately, Glenn Shorrock. But I think to myself, I reckon I would need 3 months at least
1: to get fit,
0: to get in shape.
1: Drum fit.
0: Yeah, I'd have to get drum fit. But honestly, Sandy, I don't miss it. You know, I feel it's very rare that the Beatles find the Beatles, that the Rolling Stones find the Rolling Stones, that Fleetwood Mac find Fleetwood Mac. It only happens once. And so I thought, look, I've done Little River Band. It was a fabulous band. When we were on, we loved one another. We were like as tight as brothers. When we were off, it could be pretty, you know, watch out. We never got the fisticuffs. I've been there and done that. And can I also add that I don't think I'm the kind of musician who is a gymnastic performer. I'm a drummer that chose drums as the addition to an overall sound. My contribution to music was what drums could do for the music. So I'm not the kind of guy that has to go and play boogie-woogie in a pub or forever be in a band and play. I don't miss playing, but I want to make that quite clear that it's not ego that keeps me out of playing with different bands. It's that I just don't think I'd get the total experience. It's got to be that total experience for me, not just, well, I'm drumming and that's good enough. Look around.

0: You've also reinvented yourself, meanwhile, too. Now, this is the third coming of Derek Pellicci as a songwriter with his own album using modern technology.
1: Well, yeah, I've done this with AI. I want to be open and honest, but don't discount the amount of work that's gone into the arrangement. And you only get back what you put in. And I work very hard on it. I must also give Glenn Shorrock credit. Glenn Shorrock taught me when I first started writing how words flow off one another. Like the syllable that you come off. He said, Derek, the difference between your poetry and lyrics is that I'm going to sing them. And so don't get me tongue-tied here. Right. And so I learned from Glenn words to use. Yeah. And when you think about the amount of words that are in a lyric, there's a lot of words that have got to roll in and out of one another.

0: Even Phil Collins, one of the most famous and incredible of all drummers, on that famous song where the drums go bum bum bum bum bum bum, all the beginning of that song is a little drum machine, boom, going bum bum bum bum. And so I thought, well, I'm being honest and saying I'm using AI, but will everyone out there that's using Pro Tools and technology to clean up their vocals and repair their out of time things, are they being honest and writing on their album, oh, I use Pro Tools on this to tune my vocal? No, they're not, you know. So I don't often get a bit miffed, but I did. I got a bit miffed.
1: I don't think, Derek Pellicci, that you've got anything to be apologetic about. It's a great album, and we're very excited that you've reinvented yourself and that your passion remains for music and continues to grow. I thank you so very much. Congratulations for all your successes, both in the past and for what's going to come in the future too.
0: Well, I thank you very much, Sandy. It has been my extreme pleasure chatting with you at last.
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0: Bing and I'll woo you every day. I'll be your regular mama, and I'll put that gun away.
1: Oh, lay that pistol down, babe. Lay that pistol down. Pistol packing mama. Lay the thing down before it goes off and hurts somebody.

The wingtip of the albatross creases the mirrored waters. Between the swells and the vastness of the great Southern Ocean. And that winded expanse and isolated chill of the roaring 40s. Above the darkened depths, this ancient messenger forever wanders the oceans of this earth. Through storms and tempests across the eons of time, the wilderness and solitude of polar moonshine, on the wings of the spirit the messenger flies, through the limitless silent infinity of the imagination. Fly, messenger, fly.

messenger roamed the realms of the seven seas. Across oceans of human indifference, watching the ecology fall and flee before the economic onslaughts of the new technological barbarians who value destructive death above the pricelessness of rebirth. And returning relays the message to the saddened ancient peoples.

messenger fly. On wings above the sky. Breathless beauty in the twilight of each day. The magic of the midnight autumn moon and the brilliance of the Milky Way. The majesty of the universe beyond all human worth. Through which the messengers soar suspended in the sacred cathedral of this earth. Storms and tempests across eons of time, in the wilderness and solitude of polar moonshine, on the wings of the spirit the messenger flies, through the limitless silent infinity of the imagination. Fly, messenger, fly. On wings above the sky.

0: 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This is Sticky calling back banana. How are you today?
1: Oh, sorry. Do I reply? I'm doing well, thank you, Sticky. I'm having a lovely day. How about you?
0: I'm good.
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0: Yep.

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We're fenced in on the missions, the squatter stole our homes. So before I lose a memory, dear, let's take to the country and roam.

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0: Francis Watson here, taking over your local radio station. Oh, and what's this button do?
1: Hey, that's the cough button, Francis.
0: Oh, that sounds like a little one with a wet cough. How long has she had it for?
1: Long time, about 4 weeks now.
0: Oh, she might have bad lung sickness. We need to get her to the clinic, quick. Strong lungs help our mob grow strong. So if you hear a wet cough that won't go away, get him to the clinic quick.
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0: Hello, I'm Adam Evans with the NIRS News. More trauma-informed training is needed for police in the ACT. That's one of the recommendations from the Commonwealth Ombudsman. It comes after an investigation into the case of an Aboriginal teenager who was pulled off a bus at gunpoint by Australian Federal Police in a wrongful arrest in November. It found that the AFP may have acted illegally by searching the 17-year-old after they confirmed he was not the person they were looking for an aggravated burglary. The Commonwealth Ombudsman also found that the police left the teenager to get back onto the bus instead of taking him home to an adult.
1: The fourth one is about developing and training ACT police in trauma-informed policing so that they're quicker to recognise that if they've actually done something to someone, particularly an innocent person like this situation, they need to in fact provide some aftercare to them, not just leave them. Because the youth involved here, he's still traumatised by this. And this is it happened in November, he's still traumatised many months later.
0: That's Ian Anderson there, the Commonwealth Ombudsman. The AFP has accepted 5 of the 8 recommendations from the report, with the other 3 being accepted on principle. The protection of vulnerable species will be the priority for the Queensland Government following the state's second case of H5 bird flu. A dead shearwater found at Castaways Beach on the Sunshine Coast has

0: saw on the plane. An Australian Maritime Safety Authority plane has been sent to the area. Meanwhile, better working relationships with Indigenous people is needed to help boost the protection for Australia's marine parks. That's what a professor from the University of Western Australia believes. Jessica Maywing says she's among nearly 300 of the world's leading marine scientists who have issued a statement urging the federal government to expand highly protected sanctuary zones. Professor Maywing says collaborating with Aboriginal and Torres Strait Islanders is an important part of the process.
1: I think it's really about, you know, when people talk about two-way science and two-way listening, what do traditional owners bring with their experience and their knowledge, which is very deep, to understanding our marine parks, where they should be, how they should be managed.
0: We'll have more coming up next.
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4: Program sponsor.
0: To sport and in the AFL, new Essendon coach Mark McVay is embracing the challenge he's facing at the Bombers. He signed a 3-year contract to coach the club that he played for between 1999 and 2012. The Bombers only won 2 games this year and they haven't qualified for the finals since 2021. McVay says there's plenty of room for improvement.
5: It's a big challenge, mate. It's one that I was clear about from the start. Obviously, it's been a long period of time since the club has seen success, and I've watched that from afar. But I think in the last 3 to 4 years, we're starting to see some real growth. I think the club's wonderfully led from top to bottom.
0: Now for a look at the capital city weather for tomorrow. Showers at Mangajin, Brisbane with a top of 26. 20 in showers on Gadigal Country, Sydney, while it's 19 and a shower or 2 on Ngunnawal Gambri Country, Canberra. 15 and cloudy in Nam, Melbourne, and showers in Nippalin, Hobart with a max of 13. A top of 17 and cloudy in Tundunya, Adelaide. Rain and 20 degrees in Boorloo, Perth, and sunny in Garamilla, Darwin with a top of 34. If you have any stories that you wish to share with us, you can send us an email to news@nirs.org.au.
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0: At the back of the shed where the dogs are fed, near last year's piles of loosened, sticky tall green weeds came up with thrown out seeds. 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
0: a place to make a racket

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0: big team.
1: Oh, it is a good morning. Good morning, RBB. Good morning, Broom. How are we feeling this morning? It is Wednesday, hump day. Congratulations, you made it to the middle of the week. How are you feeling? Feeling nice and fresh? I'm feeling way better. I thought I was sick. I don't know. I thought I was sick yesterday. I did lose my voice yesterday afternoon, but I woke up better today. So I guess Big T on the Morning Brekkie Show, it's feeling A-okay today. And, yeah, it wasn't so cold this morning. I know that much. But, yeah, good way to start the day. Not feeling that. Yeah, feeling way better. But anyway, bit of sad news on the horizon there is the lovely Dolly Parton. January 9th, 19th of January 1946,

To the 25th of August 2026. Everybody would know who she is. I don't even have to explain who Dolly Parton is. I imagine it's some part of your life, whatever age you are now, is she would have touched you in some ways with her music or even with her generosity and all the things that she had going on. But it's a bit of a sad day to wake up this morning and the lovely Dolly Parton is, she's gone for a fly in the sky. But today I'm going to start off. My first three songs today are going to be dedicated to Dolly Parton because, like I said, at some part in your life you've had her around you. But we'll put those songs in a moment. We're going to talk about what we got going on today. I've got the lovely Bart Pegram coming in at 8 o'clock this morning. He's going to talk about Raised in Big Spirit Country. We're going to have a yarn about that after around about 8 o'clock. Talk a bit more about that. I've got some stuff I need to talk about for the census. So I had lovely Amy call me yesterday. Not everybody's handed their stuff back, but we'll have a talk about that soon. Firstly, I want to get into the day. We'll do it after. I want to put Dolly Parton on because it's a tribute to Dolly. Three songs to start her off, and we'll start the day just after that. Good morning. Here we go. Wednesday, hump day. Morning, everybody. 99.7 FM, Big T on the Morning Breaky Show. We're going to start this off nice and neat. Love Dolly Parton. Love it. Here we go.

Good morning, welcome back, 99.7 FM. Big T on the Morning Brekkie Show. You are joining at Radio Galari, Broome's premier radio station here in Broome, where everybody here is local, and we know local stuff. Do you know local stuff? I know local stuff. I know that those songs there were attributed to the lovely late Dolly Parton. Unfortunately, she passed away yesterday, 25th of August. Yeah, I imagine at some stage everybody's had the opportunity to hear Dolly Parton, heard a story from Dolly Parton. She's been around for a very, very long time, and the music genre from when she started, wow, absolutely amazing. So I just thought I'd play a couple of songs there as a bit of a tribute to her for, yeah, a bit of sad times, very sad times. But Dolly Parton, she was one of those cool singers, eh? She could smash a ballad out like nothing else, like no other person on this planet, and sad day. But welcome to Hump Day, 17 minutes past 7 on this beautiful Wednesday, when having a good day is a good day to have a good day, and today is a good day to have a good day. Alrighty, whoa, should have read the weather before I told you, lovely 35 degrees we're looking at today. It's going to be a beautiful day outside today. Feels at, 20 degrees at the moment. Feels like 18.5. Who cares about that kind of stuff? Don't have to worry about that. You're probably still inside your house sipping on your cup of coffee or your cup of mochaccino or your herbal tea with your coconut juice and stuff that you put in yours. You're probably still looking outside or even trying to choose your outfit for the day. Don't worry about it. It's going to be a beautiful day outside. Make sure you slip, slop and slap, though. You want to keep yourself covered if you're going out in weather like today. Broome is you don't notice it. The UV rays here are a lot, they burn a lot easier than you probably would if you're in Perth or if you're in Melbourne, Canberra. Definitely burn a lot better up here than you do anywhere else in Australia. So if you are going out today with a temperature like 35 degrees, it's going to be pretty warm out there. And keep yourself covered. It's going to be a beautiful day anyway, 35. We're starting to warm up. Bit of a change in the temperature now. What are we in? September. We're going into the Wellbrew season there. I don't even know how to explain it. I should read about it more before I read it. It's just a chart that I've got above my desk. Anyway, tides are on their way up at the moment. We're at 5.7 metres at this very moment. We're going to get to about 7.7 metres. That's going to be at 10 this morning. A low tide this afternoon at 4.28 is going to be at 2.7 metres. So here we are. We're going back to our tides. If you are heading around, going down to Ganthium or heading out of town, and you want to go down onto the beach with your vehicle, make sure you're very mindful about checking those tides before leaving or going or checking or being anywhere on the beach. Because, may not be there later on this afternoon when you come back to have a look at it. There you go. Tides, pretty good. Roads, yes, we're warming up around town, I'm sure. Got that line marker out at the moment. It's been doing Cabins Road for the last couple of days. It has started out on the highway, but it is in town at the moment. So just be mindful of working around that. They've got a few slow vehicles around it, so you can't miss it. The amount of flashing lights on it, geez, flashing lights everywhere. You definitely don't have a problem with that. Be mindful of those new the new speed limits that they've got around town. Trust me, they are. When you drive around town for a long time and you just get complacent with the speed limits that you've got, and then they drop 10 Ks out of one, it's a big difference if you're not paying attention. And the worst thing about it is complacency. Like I have, I come in off the highway every morning, so 90 into a 60 zone. It's a bit weird because it's been 70 for so long. So when you're doing it for so long, unfortunately, I get it. You got to read the signs, but you're just complacency. You're driving to work. You're not even thinking about things. You're doing what you thought was the speed limit for the last 13 years. Then, so you can get confused quite easily. So just be mindful of those there. The roads will be warming up around town, no doubt. Cable Beach and Frederick Street's always a bit of a doozy in the morning. The roundabout's always fun. I don't have to talk about it today. Let's not talk about it today because you know it. You're in it. You're probably just about to get ready to get in your car to head that way, and you don't want me, bursting that. But I don't have a camera. I can't tell you what's happening at that road at the very moment. All I can do is point in the general direction. You got me? That just over there. It was pretty much in front of me. If you knew how I sat in the street, it'd be like I'm directly in line with that roundabout I'm talking about, minus a few businesses, a couple of corners and an intersection, and I'll be there. But yeah, that road will be warming up. The old Broome Road, new Broome Road. That'll be pretty interesting this other day. 7:30, 8 o'clock, the kids will be heading to school and starting off their beautiful day. It's a hump day. Got to love it.
35 degrees today. Yeah, good way to start the day. Alrighty, colouring in competition. I've been talking about that since Friday. I said that to get them back in here, if you didn't get the opportunity to come and grab one, maybe come in rush job. Bring your pen with you. Just scrabble through it and hope for the best. We had got a competition running from Red Dirt Auto Electrical down there on Blackman Street. For the Speedway this coming Friday and Saturday night, three family passes to be won for the weekend. If you got down here and grabbed yourself a collar and in competition, you've got to get it back to me this morning by about 9 o'clock, 10 o'clock here back at the studios. If not, take it around to Red Dirt Auto Electrical at the other end of Blackman Street there and see Caroline hand in your colour and in competition. And tomorrow I'll read out the winners on Z Radio and the others will be placed on the Broome Speedway page to check out any other information on there. So that's the old competition going there. Colour in competition. I just got told, I've been telling you, which is, it just shows how old school I am, really, because, look, I got paper in my hand. So I was talking to Caroline yesterday. I'm like, oh, they've got a colour in my hand, old school, cool. And she's like, nah, this is how technology, this is me. She's like, nah, they could have just scanned it onto their computer and then coloured it in on there. I'm like, I didn't even know you could do, look, I know you can scan, sometimes I shouldn't be so honest, but anyway, I know you can scan it on, but I didn't think that. I didn't know you could do that. Anyway, you could have scanned it on your, Let's move on, Tony. Let's move on, Big T. Tony, wherever you are, he's lost. Don't worry about him. Technology, he could have scanned it and then just emailed it to him, but anyway, clearly, that's how my technologically savvy I am. So, colour in competition, that'll be drawn out tomorrow and I'll read it out online. And, there we go. Let's chuck some tunes on, come back and we'll have a quick yarn about the census and the conversation I had yesterday with Amy. And we'll get all the irrelevant information out. 99.7 FM, Big T on the Morning Brekkie Show.

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1: Sounds like those kids were having fun. 99.7 FM, Big T on the Morning Brekkie Show. Yeah, those kids from Sacred Heart, look at that. They're having a killer time there on the radio. Here we go, 7.30 on this beautiful hump day Wednesday morning. How are we feeling out there, everybody? Are we waking up fresh as daisies today? Yeah, it's hump day. Did you have a couple of days off over the week, over the last couple of days? And today's your first day, so it's going to be an easy week for you. All downhill from here on. Hump day, middle of the week. Got to count down to Friday now. Quickly before we go anywhere. It's not even going to be quickly. Yesterday, the lovely Amy called me from the census. So, how many people haven't done it? Makes me wonder. I imagine there'll be quite a few out there. Talking to a friend of mine yesterday, she's like, I think it's still in my mailbox. And I'm like, it doesn't come in the mail. It would have been dropped off at your house. So if you haven't found it, it's probably somewhere around the house, somewhere out the front, probably under the pot plant there, or that piece of paper you keep walking over. It's probably your census is in there. So census is still available to get it back. It is important to get it back, obviously. We want to get it back to get all the relevant information for our community. We need to get, for the funds that we can get, or opportunities that we get within the community. So they don't know how many people are here. And, yeah, as I talked to my friend yesterday, she said, I don't even live here. I'm not even from this side of Australia. And I'm like, yeah, but that didn't matter. It doesn't get sent to your mailbox. It got sent to the household that you were in at the time. So if you were in a household at the time and while you were visiting Broome, that's the census that you would fill out. But if you haven't had the opportunity to fill out a census, they've got an opening today up at they've got their building, which is next to Chicken Treat there on Napier Terrace. But today they're going to be at Broome Circle to help out with anyone that needs help with their censuses. So this is on my key points that I got written to me yesterday. So there is still more time to complete the census. It is an important for everybody in the Broome/Kimberleys is included. Our team is here to support and provide assistance and help completing the form when you request. This might look like making time to help with the form at home or arranging transport to fill in the form in a session. They got a session today, Wednesday the 26th, today, 9 a.m. until 3 p.m. And that's at the, that's at Broome Circle. So Broome Circle, 9 a.m. till 3 p.m. And then you've got your Census Hub, which is 15 Napier Terrace, as I said, next to Chicken Treat. That's open from 9 a.m. until 4 p.m. Staff is there to assist with any queries and help to complete the form. If you want to give them a direct call, if you're looking for support, for support, help, or even transport around there, the phone number is 0455 050 868. That's 0455 050 868, and that is the direct number there for the support there at Census. So if you need any help with that, get down there to the Broome Circle or give that phone number a call, or down to Chicken Treat, wherever you can go. They'll find a way to get the Census. If you are having troubles, there's nothing wrong with admitting you're having troubles. There's nothing wrong with that at all. We are all human beings. Some of us need some help on extra things. Other people need help other places. Like, there's nothing wrong with asking for help. So if you need help doing that, get in contact with the census. And, I think they'll be doing it for a while. It seems that they've set up shop. They're going to be doing it for a while. So if you are having troubles and you're just not struggling to do through it, like I said, get in contact with them and get it ticked off your box. Get that piece. Get it taken off. Like, it's probably sitting on your sideboard or on the cupboard in your house, or you've probably put it in that drawer that you probably forget about in 3 weeks' time. Pull it out. Do something with it. There's no point wasting trees. They've already made the paper. Do something with the paper. Send it back and get all that relevant information in, and we can get the best services we can available here in Broome. There we go. Census moving forward. Alrighty, did you kick around? Did you kick back yesterday? Did you listen yesterday? Talking about history yesterday, I started talking about the pearling industry here in Broome. And like I said, when I talk about history, normally I do it on Tuesdays, but this one was, way more in depth than I could ever imagine. But I also already knew, hence why I hadn't done it yet, because I couldn't, the pearling industry in Broome, it's not something I could have just blazed over with one sheet of paperwork with little bits of information on bright ideas. But instead, what I had was over 100 sheets, and I condensed it down to 45 pages. And to be honest with you, I don't think I read all them out on the radio either. But just trying to find the most valid information I possibly can on both sides, because as we know that back in history, there was a lot of things that weren't written down. Lots of stuff that wasn't written down. And that is where I struggle in finding information. But we'll talk about that a little bit later on. Like I said, we got Bart Pegram coming in around about 8 o'clock. He's going to talk about big country, raising big spirit country. Yeah, I've got so many. It's a lovely way to say it. I'm going to read that out very shortly. I just lost where my other piece of paper was. Where's it gone? Anyway, I've got a treasure trove of paperwork on my desk this morning, and I seem to have lost the one that I was just about to talk about. Anyway, let's chuck a tune on. We'll come back very soon. I love Wednesdays. 99.7 FM, Big T. I'll just go, we'll chuck a song and I'll come back. I'll find this paperwork. Yeah, it's everywhere. Here we go.

Alrighty, welcome back. 99.7 FM, Big T on the Morning Brekkie Show. And I do believe I left that piece of paper. Anyway, let's move on. I don't have it with me. I just searched my whole bag, tore everything apart looking for it. It's probably still sitting on the kitchen table. Alrighty, anyway, let's move on. We'll start talking about Raising Big Country, Spirit Country here. Like I said, I got lovely Bart Pigram. He's going to come in after 8 o'clock and have a yarn to us a little bit about this. But honestly, I'm really happy to be able to read this one out, because if you hear me talking about over the last couple of Stephen Pigram, the music of the Pigram family, if you lined that music up from the very beginning to the very end, I imagine it would make the best movie or the best just the stories and the imagination and the culture and the family orientation and everything that comes from the music that these guys, this family or gentlemen, produces is absolutely amazing. And when I was reading about Raised on Spirit, Big Country, Raised in Big Spirit Country. And when I was reading about it, I was like, whoa, it's like I was already talking about this, and it's quite funny, but I didn't actually know that this was a production. But anyway, I just want to read it out. It's absolutely amazing. So if you want, this is one of the perfect opportunity. If you never got to see any of the Pigram music or been able to touch base, it's absolutely beautiful. So I'm going to just read out my thing here. I got a media release. I rewrote it so that I could read it out a little bit better for you guys here, so you can understand how special this event's going to be. So today we're talking about a very special production coming home to Broome, Raised in Big Spirit Country. And I think it's important to understand straight away that it's much more than a concert. It's a celebration of story, song, spirit, culture, country, family, and a legendary Broome sound. 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It is created by Naomi Pigram Mitchell, with Bart Pigram as musical director. After an acclaimed sold-out Perth season in 2025, the production returns home to Broome from 3rd to 5th of September and will be performed at the Galari Amphitheatre. What makes this production really interesting that it is telling the story of Broome's musical identity. Broome has produced an extraordinary number of musicians and songwriters, storytellers and performers. The music has been shaped over generations by the influences by family, country, culture, community, life in Broome, the experiences of the people who have lived here. The music isn't just entertainment, it carries people's stories, memories, history, and carries connection to country. That is why this production talks about the legendary Broome sound. The creator, written and curated by Naomi Mitchell Pigram. Naomi was born into one of Broome's influential music families. She grew up surrounded by artists, musicians, pioneers who helped create the Broome sound. It's not just telling somebody else's story from a distance. This is part of the world she grew up in. She talks about being raised amongst the giants who created the Broome sound. Also describes those artists like Loud, Proud, and masters of their craft. Most importantly, the music wasn't simply about entertainment. It was about telling a story, truth-telling, and celebration. It is important part of the production that we recognise the artists who paved the way, the musicians, the storytellers who helped create Broome's identity, the people whose music and stories continue to influence artists today, and the production isn't just looking backwards. It is generating space for the next generation of musicians and storytellers to stand proudly in the legacy. So this is where we bridge between old generation, the current generation, and the next generation. One of the beautiful ideas behind the production is that every performer brings their own voice, experience, and connection to country. When all those voices come together, they tell much bigger story about Broome. It becomes a collective story rather than one person's story. That makes it a production particularly relevant to Broome. It is about collective power and Broome artists.
The production brings together powerful live music, heartfelt storytelling, extraordinary performance. These elements work together to tell the story of Broom's creative culture. And although these songs and stories have travelled well beyond the Kimberley, they remain deeply rooted in the country. What is it? That is an important point. The music may have travelled to Perth and elsewhere, but the roots are still here, in Broome, the Kimberley, in the families and in the country. The production has an acclaimed Perth season in over 2025. It was sold out, a huge achievement, but coming back to Broome gives the production a completely different meaning. This is where many of the stories belong. This is where many of the families connected to the music are. This is where many of the people being celebrated worked, lived and created. Naomi describes coming home to perform as a show of meaning of everything. There is something very powerful about sharing these songs under the Kimberley sky with the families and the people who have been part of the stories. It's just not another theatre season. It's really a homecoming. One review described the product as being celebrated of history, resilience, and undefying power of music. I think those three ideas are very important. History, because the remembering of people who came before. Resilience, because of the musical traditions have continued through generations. And music, because of the power that it brings people together. It connects families, it connects generations, and it allows the story to survive. And then there's a question of where the Broome sound comes from or where the Broome sound goes. This production isn't only about looking back, it's also about giving the next generation a platform. Young musicians and storytellers can take what they've inherited and create something of their own. That's how musical tradition stays alive today. It doesn't just stay frozen in the past. It grows, it changes, and it continues to reflect the people and country today. All right, I've got some more stuff to read. All right, this production gives Broome the opportunity to tell its own story. It celebrates local artists and major theatre stage. It recognises people who have helped establish Broome's musical identity. It celebrates the talent that has always existed here. It shows that the Kimberley stories can travel beyond the region while still remaining connected to the country. And perhaps mostly importantly, it gives the younger generations a chance to see their stories, their music and their culture have a place on stage. Bart Pigram is the musical director. He puts him right at the heart of the musical side of the production. His role helps to bring the sound of the music history of Broome to the live on stage. And because this production is about Broome sounds, not just about the talk about it, where the sound came from, the musicians who shaped it, the songs that have survived through generation, the influence of family, and where the sound is heading. Bart also gives us the opportunity to talk about what it means to take something so strongly connected to Broome and put it on the professional theatre stage. There we go. Whoa, it's going to be awesome. I've been listening to them practice over the last week here in the Gimme Club, and honestly, if that's a taste test of what you guys are going to get on the, what is it, the 2nd, the 3rd to the 5th of September, wow, you're going to be in for a treat, ladies and gentlemen. Honestly, going to be in a treat, but in for a treat. But like I said, after 8 o'clock, Bart's going to come in. He's going to talk about it in way more details. I'll ask him a few questions, and we'll go from there. There we go, 7:47 on this beautiful hump day. Here we go, 99.7 FM, Big T on the Morning Brekkie Show.

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0: All righty, good morning. Welcome back, 99.7 FM. Very, very closely we'll be going to the news, and then we'll be joined by the lovely Bart Pricker. He's already come in. He's early. He wanted to be in early, but he had to come back after 8 o'clock. We've got the news that's going to come up very shortly, and we're going to talk about that. But, well, before we go, 1 minute to go, 35 degrees in Broome today. Oh, my Lord. I hope you keep yourself covered out there, ladies and gentlemen. It's going to be a very, very warm day out there. And, 35 degrees, it's a big one today. So make sure you keep your slip, slop and slap. Keep yourself covered up because, the last thing you want to get burnt by the rays in Broome. They are very strong up here. And they're unassuming because the breeze that you may feel that around you at the moment is, he's not your friend. He's not telling the sun to stay away, unfortunately, but that breeze will catch you out. So if you are heading down to the beaches today, make sure that you keep yourself covered up and keep yourself protected. And very shortly, we'll go across to the news. They'll get the important stuff that's happening around the states, and then we'll be back very shortly and have a yarn to the lovely Bart Pickram. Very soon, eh? Not too far away. Tides, yeah, we'll talk about them after the news, eh? I'll just waste 34, 10 seconds, and yeah, there we go now.
1: Hey there, Harrison Peterson here from NIRS News, coming to you from the lands of the Yagara and Turrbal peoples. The Queensland government has vowed to push back on national legislation requiring AI data centres to be powered by renewable energy.
2: We believe that there are potential investment opportunities in Queensland for data centres, but it's going to be all forms of electricity.
1: That's Queensland's Deputy Premier Jared Blay on the ABC. The rules will be talked about at a national cabinet meeting today. The H5 bird flu outbreak and violence against women will also be high on the agenda. The US is facing pressure from Iran's biggest trading partner, China. Beijing says Washington's latest economic sanctions on Tehran are illegal. It says it'll be taking all necessary measures to guard its own interests. Esfandiar Batman El-Gelij is an adjunct professor at the Johns Hopkins School of Advanced International Studies. He told the ABC China has economic sway over the US.
3: China has shown it has the ability to respond to US economic pressure. We saw that last year when, in response to Trump's escalations in the trade war, China imposed its own export controls focused on critical minerals, creating real log jams for the supply chains related to semiconductor manufacturing in the United States, something that's very important from a national security perspective.
1: Canada has announced a range of tariffs on the US, details and other stories after this.
4: Census night was Tuesday, 11th of August. There's still time to come.